Hello and good evening. You're listening to KCSB News, your local community radio news program from the Santa Barbara area. I'm Mavis Hawley. Today is Monday, August 17th, 2026. In tonight's newscast, a discussion surrounding the rise in measles cases around the United States and a recent infection in Santa Barbara County. And free National Parks and Public Land Access Days are right around the corner. But first, we have headlines from the U.S. and around the world. 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Stay tuned.

UC Santa Barbara's new San Benito housing project is underway on Stadium Road. The UCSB Santa Rosa Residence Hall has been demolished, opening up space for the construction site for the East Campus Student Housing Project as well. The Santa Barbara Independent reports that the two-part housing project will create bed space for 3,500 students. The effort is part of the housing goal established in the 2010 long-range development plan. The new housing also means that incoming freshmen and transfer students will receive 2 years of guaranteed housing. Now for national news. Border security construction in Big Bend National Park has been halted for the time being. According to the New York Times, contractors are building a new patrol road and barriers for vehicles along the border of the United States and Mexico. The path carves through some of the park's major natural attractions. Opponents of the construction say the pause in construction already appears to be in effect. The construction has also elicited national bipartisan criticism. Local law enforcement officials say that border infrastructure is costly and unnecessary in an area where few migrants have ever crossed. In international news, a 7.7 magnitude earthquake in Indonesia on Saturday was followed by nearly 1,000 aftershocks, responsible for killing more than 50 people. Democracy Now! Says an estimated 5,000 people have now been evacuated as search and rescue look for survivors. Many evacuees have been forced to sleep in the streets for fear of more aftershocks. Tents set up in the street serve as makeshift emergency rooms to treat injured patients. Roads are also blocked by landslides. In addition, dwindling aid resources have left many survivors hungry in these times. Those were headlines thanks to reporting from local, national, and international outlets. Now on to stories and conversations by our own reporters.

A case of measles was reported in Santa Barbara County last week, contracted while the individual was out of the country. Health officials say the case is no longer a community threat, according to KSBY News. Measles cases have been on the rise over the past 2 years within the United States, according to UC Health. It was previously declared eliminated within the U.S. in the year 2000, but has since returned. I spoke to public health officer for the Santa Barbara County Public Health Department, Hennings Ansorg, about the county's case and the resurgence nationally. Today I wanted to talk to you about measles, and there was a recent case of measles in Santa Barbara County. So do you think you could go into how that case

0: what that sequence is and how that protects people against something like measles?
1: It protects against three different viruses. M stands for measles, the second M is for mumps, and the R is for rubella, which is also known as German measles. And those three viruses used to be like kids' diseases. You know, children went through them before vaccination. And measles in particular is quite a severe illness with leading to death, unfortunately. So it's very concerning. Just to give you an idea, before the vaccine was implemented and most people were vaccinated, the United States alone saw about 15,000 deaths per year due to measles. It's totally preventable with the vaccine. So these death rates from measles have gone almost dwindled completely. So there, most years we don't have any deaths from measles any longer.
0: Yeah, and as you said, people don't get measles very often at all anymore, and there's been several years where there's been no measles deaths within the United States, and I was curious, because measles have been on the rise for these last 2 years in 2025 and 2026, is that because less people are being vaccinated, or is there another reason for that?
1: That is the main reason, you know, that there's more vaccine hesitancy. There is also a lot of, I would say, misinformation out there about these vaccines. Vaccination is really a political issue more than anything else. And unfortunately, when it's politicized like that, the actual science gets thrown out the window. And that's unfortunate because it does just cause more illness and poses other people at risk. The reason why we are seeing more measles cases is really because there are pockets in the community where people are not vaccinated, and then you fall below this so-called herd immunity level. You know, one measles case can infect like 20 other people in no time, and then who are not vaccinated or not immune, naturally immune after having had the measles. So that's what happened in a couple of states, in Texas, in rural Texas somewhere, I think in North Carolina, I think in Utah, in Arizona, we had a little pocket. And so those in the United States this year basically were sort of like the hotbeds of measles. And it peaked somewhere in the early summer, and now it's rising again for some reason, most likely due to travel time, you know, vacation time and more travel.
0: Yeah. And I was also curious about the recent executive order that was signed by the Trump administration that changes the timing at which children receive vaccines, especially the vaccines in that sequence, the MMR vaccine sequence. So I was curious, like, what does that mean? How does that affect immunity to something like measles or any of the other illnesses?
1: Yeah, well, that's a very difficult and very concerning act, in my opinion, from the president of the United States. It is not scientifically valid at all. The problem also with kids, because if you separate the three viruses out and to give it in individual vaccines, it means you have to give more shots. You know, you have to give six shots instead of two shots, and they have to be separated out. And it's very, very, it's not feasible really for parents to schlep their kids to the doctor that frequently to get the shots. And the combination MMR vaccine has been around since 1971. And it has a fantastic track record, and it's very safe. The cases where there is like some severe illness or even death really caused by the vaccine is usually only in people who shouldn't have gotten the vaccine. Who, you know, there are kids who have a congenital immune deficiency. It's very concerning. So they catch viruses left and right. And they're contraindicated. They should never

0: or get a measles vaccine because the MMR vaccine is a live virus. It's a strain of living virus material. So if a kid like that, who doesn't have an immune system, gets this vaccine, they get sick from the virus, from the strain of virus that is in the vaccine. It's a live virus. And they, end up in the hospital and they may die if they don't recover from the pneumonia. So those very few situations, there were really very few that could be confirmed caused by the vaccine. And all of these cases were in children who shouldn't have gotten it in the first place. So that's tragic and unfortunate, but it's not, the provider or whoever gives the vaccine has to do their due diligence and make sure that there's no contraindication in the patient receiving the vaccine. So, and that was obviously overlooked in those cases, unfortunately, tragic.
1: And again, in the United States, there's been a significant uptick in measles, measles cases across the last 2 years. And this is something you've already discussed, but can you speak more on how that pattern has emerged more recently? Like, as you said, a big factor is misinformation or fear surrounding vaccines. Also, in California, there is a couple cases as well
0: Yes.
1: that have happened
0: Yes, but
1: recently.
0: all of them were travel related, and most of them had some contact to one of these pockets in the country. So what happens is the measles virus is the most contagious virus we know about. So on average, one individual who is still contagious with measles can and will spread it to an average of 20 other people who are not immune against it. If somebody with measles enters an area where there are a lot of people who are not immune, either due to previous illness when they're older or due to not being vaccinated, it spreads like wildfire. And that's why measles it's the most contagious virus I'm aware of. So that's why this happened so quickly. That's why you can actually catch it on an airplane. It's a highly contagious virus. So the threshold is about like we want 95% of the population to be immune against the virus, and that's usually through vaccination. And if that's the case, then the virus cannot infect enough people. It's like concentric circles, so to speak. In the olden days, pre-vaccine times, that's like 1960, before 1960, when kids got sick, usually their siblings got sick. And then usually somebody in their kindergarten or school got sick, and then the whole class got sick. And it was like concentric circles. That's why we say people who were born, before 1960 or 1957 is the cutoff, really, they're presumed immune because it was so rampant. Almost every kid had the measles in those days. So we want as many people immune against measles as possible through a vaccine, and then it cannot spread. And that's what we still have here in Santa Barbara County and San Luis Obispo County, actually in California. We still have this high level of vaccination rates and high level of immunity, which protects the ones who cannot get the vaccine.
1: I'm curious, like, why were we so much better at protecting against measles in 2000 versus today?
0: There was just simply in the numbers, there was less vaccine hesitancy or uncertainty about vaccine or questioning the validity and and it's just started in the 2000s that more and more people started to question this hypothesis. That's a societal issue, really. It's understandable when you don't see a disease anymore because there's zero cases in the whole country. People, even providers, lose the understanding of what this actually entails.
1: That was Public Health Officer for the Santa Barbara County Public Health Department, Hennings Ansorg, talking about Santa Barbara County's measles case and the U.S.'s growing national measles outbreaks. For KCSB News, I'm Mavis Hawley.

0: free national parks, and public lands access days are right around the corner. Next Tuesday is the 110th birthday of the National Park Service and an opportunity for parkgoers to access national parks for free. Also, upcoming on Saturday, September 26th, is National Public Lands Day, a volunteer event offering free admission to many sites. I spoke to UCSB Environmental Studies lecturer Deborah Williams about how to find freely accessible public lands near you. And today I wanted to talk to you about public lands and the upcoming National Park Fee Free Day, which is on Tuesday, August 25th, and also the National Public Lands Day, which is on September 26th. And so I wanted to talk to you about your involvement in creating a website for people looking for public lands, as well as what public lands are. So if you could begin by giving a summary or a definition for public lands, that would be awesome.
1: Thank you, Mavis. Public lands are lands owned by all of us, the public. And they are lands that are managed by the federal government. Those are national public lands, the state government, state public lands, and then local public lands that are managed by cities and counties. We have an abundance of phenomenal public lands that, again, we own at every level in California and surrounding Santa Barbara.
0: Okay, yeah. And so if the public wants to get involved in traveling to these public lands, are they able to access them whenever they want, or how?
1: Most public lands are easily accessible and are free. And there are very accessible free public lands in Isla Vista, in the city of Santa Barbara, the city of Goleta, the county of Santa Barbara, and also some smaller national parks and wildlife refuges and so forth. And then there are public lands that can have fees for entrance, and those are at various levels of the state and federal government. It's terrific, though, to know that even public lands where there are fees to enter, there are ways to enjoy them either on free days or, for example, with state parks. One can go to the Santa Barbara Public Library and get free state park entrance coupons or for just having a library card. So we do pay for our public lands through our taxes, and in general, we can enjoy most of our public lands for free. Some of our public lands that we just take for granted that we enjoy for free are our beaches. Those are virtually all public lands, either state, county, or city. And so in my website, 50 Great Public Land Destinations, Santa Barbara and beyond, I list 50 fabulous destinations, and with almost all the destinations have nearby public lands worth visiting. So there are over 100 recommended public land areas. I also on the site note how you can get there. Some from UCSB you can walk to, some you can bicycle to, some you can take public transportation to, some you would need to drive to, hopefully in a carpool situation. But we are so fortunate at UCSB and in Santa Barbara and in this area to have such a tremendous number of public land opportunities.
0: Yeah, that's so amazing. And I was also curious. So I know you just mentioned a little bit about your website, but I was curious, could you talk about how people can access your website and what it's showing regarding public lands and how people can reach them?
1: Yes. Just a little background on the website. As you know, Mavis, I teach an upper division class at UCSB, Public Lands and Waters Law and Policy. And one of the assignments that I have students do early on in the course, which of course you did, was to go to a public land and write about it, write about one's experience and who manages it and so forth. After teaching the class a couple years and hearing a lot of students say, "I don't know what public lands there are around us," I decided to create an ad-free website. And it's called 50 Public Lands, excuse me, 50 Great Public Land Destinations, Santa Barbara and Beyond. And it's, got a website, ad-free. The website sets forth these destinations. Each one has a description. And there are all kinds of ways on the homepage to figure out what public lands there are around us. You can figure it out by a map with teardrops. You can figure it out by pulling down the, by alphabetical order, all of the public land destinations within 300 miles of us that are featured on the website. You can also say what kind of activities you would like to do. Like if you say, "Well, I want to camp and I want to bird watch and I want to do this." You type those in and it will say what public lands that are featured on the website within 300 miles meet your activity hopes and dreams. So it's a really, my goal was to make it a really easy way to find and get to. There are maps everywhere, descriptions, etc., the website, and lots of fun facts and other things associated with it. So you really get to, find and then enjoy discovering public lands around us.
0: Yeah, that's really amazing. And so, for these upcoming, again, Park Fee Free Day and the next National Public Lands Day, people are able to access these parks or many of these parks and public lands for free. And so, they can look on your website and find those locations and then travel to them. So that's really good to hear about.
1: And we are so fortunate with respect to national parks, for example, that once again, we're surrounded by wonderful national parks and national park units. And some of the ones that are featured in this website are Yosemite, Sequoia, Kings Canyon, Pinnacles. That's a underappreciated wonderful national park. Santa Monica National Recreation Area, of course, Channel Islands, the Cesar Chavez National Monument, and the list goes on. So, yes, it's a great day to go visit a national park when it is free to all. But in general, national park admission fees are not cost prohibitive. And so hopefully people will go, as so many students do. One of the most popular ones is Joshua Tree National Park, for example. It is just terrific that we live so close to national parks, national forests, national wildlife refuges, BLM, special lands, as well as all the state parks and the county and city parks and other special areas.
0: Yeah, I agree. Well, thank you so much for giving a breakdown about all of that information as well as sharing about your website. Is there anything else that you wanted to add that I didn't ask you?
1: I would just encourage students at UCSB and Santa Barbara City College to look at this website. Get out and enjoy our public lands, as well as residents and visitors. But I Love Vista alone has such special public lands that are managed by Isla Vista, including Camino Corto Open Space. Very cool. The middle of Isla Vista. Sea Lookout Park, Tierra de Fortuna. And obviously, all of the beaches, the national forests, and the Goleta public lands that just surround. So if you pop on the website and you look at the map, you can see the teardrop locations all over the place. Just go enjoy.
0: The upcoming National Public Lands Day is also an opportunity for community members to volunteer in the parks and public land to help maintain the areas.
1: The National Public Lands Day is a terrific day to roll up your sleeves and go out and help our public lands. The website also has a tab called How to Help, and it lists all kinds of ways and groups you can work with to help our public lands. Everything from planting trees to cleanup days to other ways to help with advocacy or other activities. So Public Lands Day is a wonderful day to give back and be active. Bring your friends. I highly recommend doing something on Public Lands Day, but visiting our public lands as often as you can.
0: Yeah, I agree. Well, thank you so much for giving a breakdown about all of that information, as well as sharing about your website. Is there anything else that you wanted to add that I didn't ask you?
1: I would just encourage students at UCSB and Santa Barbara City College to look at this website, get out and enjoy our public lands, as well as residents and visitors. But Isla Vista alone has such special public lands that are managed by Isla Vista, including Camino Corto Open Space. Very cool. The middle of Isla Vista. Sea Lookout Park, Tierra de Fortuna. And obviously, all of the beaches, the national forests, and the Goleta public lands that just surround. So if you pop on the website and you look at the map, you can see the teardrop locations all over the place. Just go enjoy.
0: That was UCSB Environmental Studies lecturer Deborah Williams discussing the upcoming National Park Fee-Free Day and National Public Lands Day. 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Our transition music is Loop One by Alex Gonzalez at Pleasant Valley Records. Tonight's newscast was engineered by me, Mavis Hawley. Tonight's newscast was written and produced by me, Mavis Hawley. That's all we have for you tonight. Thanks for tuning in. Once again, I'm Mavis Hawley, but don't go away. Up next, we have Climate Connections, followed by Newsmakers.

0: Hi again, everybody, and welcome to a premium edition of Newsmakers TV. I'm Jerry Roberts. I am joined by our all-star panel of top local journalists, Christina McDermott, staff writer for the Santa Barbara Independent, Nick Welsh, executive editor and angry poodle of the Independent, and beaming in from the ether, even as we speak, Josh Molina, editor-in-chief of the Santa Barbara News Press. You know, August is supposed to be a slow news month, but gee whiz, there's a lot going on. We have the coast under attack by the Trump administration, elections already heating up for school board and council. Lots of news on the housing beat, but I want to start with this scoop that you have out this morning in my Independent newsletter, Christina, about Meta, the creepy AI name that repulsive oligarch Mark Zuckerberg has given the country, a company formerly known as Facebook, which is like doing this Big Brother number, canceling accounts for people that are, I guess, not acceptable to the right wing. What's the story?
1: Yeah, this was actually interesting. Our social media manager, Maya Johnson, actually was just in the newsroom and she mentioned, she's like, oh, did you see that Barbara, which is a drag show, like their accounts got deleted. And it was like, oh, that's weird. Like, that's strange. So I reached out to them, kind of got the story about that. And then was reading about this process where people's accounts get taken down for violating unspecified community guidelines. And you can't figure out what the guidelines that you violated are. And I get to that in a minute. And that the early articles of that were really talking about accounts for queer creators and women's healthcare. And it seemed fairly targeted. So I was starting to think about like, oh, what other things could be considered controversial? And I started calling around. I called Stessa and Planned Parenthood, and they hadn't had any issues, which is great. And I happened to have read the blog post for when Meta relaxed its community guidelines in January of 2025. And one of the things they said they were going to relax was immigration. So I reached out to SB Resiste. So I know they're active. And they said, yeah, actually, like, our live stream has been cut for the same reason. And we can't get it back. And we don't know what we did. And we can't talk to a human being.
0: And they were using these live streams specifically to have in real time images of what ICE was up to in Santa Barbara.
1: Yes. Yeah. That is what they were for. And I started reading more about it. And I do think it's actually almost like there's two things going on. It seemed like accounts were getting removed in 2025. That were seemingly along the lines of things that the Trump administration dislikes, or that platform dislikes. And then Meta has replaced a lot of its content moderation with an AI system in the past 6 months. And now actually, just by doing internet searches and trying to read articles, it seems like actually the level of accounts being taken down is less discriminate and more broad. So it almost seems like there are two things going on. The other really interesting thing is because Meta has also replaced most of its customer service with AI, it's very difficult to talk to a human being for a lot of people. So you're kind of out of luck, basically.
0: If you want to appeal their cancellation of you. Mm-hmm. And of course, I mean, you know, this is after January 6th, Facebook or Meta, whatever, famously canceled Trump and a lot of other accounts that were, oh, you know, fomenting, revolution and a coup. And now, you know, once Trump got back in office, Zuckerberg went and kissed the ring and turned around. And now it appears is doing quite the opposite and is doing things that are canceling things that are unfavorable. You know, I know Josh and Nick are very fluent in social media speak. However, for me, so what platforms are we talking about specifically? Facebook, Instagram, what?
1: Yeah, Meta owns Facebook, Instagram, WhatsApp, and Threads. I really don't know how popular Threads is. I
0: Not
1: don't
0: very.
1: really use it, but I
0: Here's
1: would
0: how
1: say
0: popular it is. I'm on it. So that.
1: Facebook, Instagram, and WhatsApp are huge platforms. I think they control a huge part of the information system in the country. So it is interesting whether it's because the AI system has biases, whether the AI system is just not working, whether there's a real targeted censorship. It is, I would say, a problem that people can lose accounts for violating guidelines that they don't know what they did, kind of
0: And
1: deal.
0: I'm going to guess that you're having trouble getting a comment from a human at Meta about any of this, Christina.
1: Well, it was actually strange. The press email for Meta is still facebook.com, which I was like, all right, this is not going to help. But I did hear back from a person who said they would look into it. I had a phone call with them, but I
0: Oh,
1: haven't,
0: really?
1: but I
0: Oh,
1: haven't
0: you
1: heard
0: buried the
1: back.
0: lead. You got to talk to a person.
1: I did, but I unfortunately haven't heard back about what exactly happened from that person. So.
2: I was wondering if you had heard complaints from sort of right-wingers or people that would be considered right-wing hate speech or along that line, saying that they are also being clipped.
1: Yeah, that so I tried looking into that, and what I found was kind of interesting that the right wing was basically complaining about censorship before the left has been complaining about censorship. And that actually was a organized political effort in like 2021, 2022 that kind of got kicked off with the vaccines, that put a lot of pressure on Meta to loosen or change its fact checking. And so essentially, Meta removed fact checking in 2025 to parallel what X does, which is just a community comment section, because the fact checking was limiting free speech from the right, which is a really interesting sentence when you think about it. So I don't know for now, especially because
0: Fact
1: I don't.
0: checking was limiting free speech from the right. You're right. Let's just sit with that for a second. So, yeah.
3: I mean, the First Amendment doesn't just protect facts,
1: That's
3: it
1: true.
3: protects everything. But maybe this is the great reset we need. I mean, I don't think anyone's life is better on social media. We as newspaper agencies have to do it because we've been told you have to do it, and if we don't do it, we won't reach a certain demographic of the audience that doesn't read websites or newspapers anymore. So, we do it because we have to, but the truth of the matter is there's a lot of nonsense on social media. It is concerning that these organizations that do provide a voice for a portion of the community cannot have their platforms visible. And that is disturbing, because when you start picking and choosing who has the right to be on the platform or not,
0: Exactly.
3: that's really bad. But it's the dance with the devil that we all do for embracing these horrible tech companies.
0: Some of us do. Josh, you're just so into social media. You're such a social media guy that I mean, just you're stacking your social media, as we like to say. Josh,
3: Yeah, and
0: social
3: I
0: media.
3: it's so much more fun than writing too, Jerry.
0: Social media
3: Exactly why I got
0: maxing.
3: into this.
0: He's maxing. He's social media maxing. All right. Great scoop, Christina, re and really interesting story. And I'll be interested to see what the anti-ICE folks do, because they're very resourceful, and I'm sure there'll be some.
2: I was wondering, where do they go instead, Christina, if they want to get that out? What is the platform that they can use?
1: Well, that's an interesting question for live streaming. I don't really know because I think when it comes to live streaming, and I don't know what TikTok's
0: You can
1: status
0: live
1: is
0: stream
1: now.
0: on Substack. They can live stream on Substack.
1: Yeah. I think when I spoke to Ana Garcia, she talked about just trying to just get information out in different platforms. So she actually did mention Substack, but she mentioned just more traditional like word of mouth, papering, that kind of thing. So the idea that you can't rely just on Instagram anymore.
2: I know, but the video is so important. I mean,
0: That's exactly right.
1: It's a good question.
0: All right, Nick. You're doing a fine job of comprehensively cataloging all of the Trump administration's attacks on the California coast, which is kind of a full-time job. But I just wanted to read the lead on your piece, which I think really did a great job of summing it up. U.S. Secretary of Commerce Howard Lutnick celebrated the 50th birthday of California's much heralded and also much reviled Coastal Act by throwing a cake squarely in the face of the California Coastal Commission, whose job it is to carry out the act's mission. So they're doing something called a consistency hearing, which sounds like something the copy desk would convene about the way you're uppercasing titles. But anyway, what's going on?
2: I have a consistency review. That sounds really hot and sexy, doesn't it? But it really is sort of the tripwire, that gives the state of California and the residents here a megaphone or a microphone or an opportunity to tell the federal government, we don't like what you're doing in federal waters, or we don't like what the private developers who are operating in federal waters are about to do. So it is kind of a key bulwark that gives the state of California, through the California Coast Commission, a chance to say, oh, that fracking, offshore fracking platform that you want to do 8.8 miles off the coast of Oxnard, that's, we object. And which is what they actually did on Thursday, to the surprise of nobody. But what the Commerce Secretary and the whole federal government wants to do is they want to take this opportunity for review away from the Coastal Commission. And yesterday I just thought, oh, this is because oil, right? Okay, that's pretty simple, oil. Or maybe it's a little bit more than that. Well, it got kind of Buck Rogers and sci-fi. It got really kind of kooky and wacky when you look into it. Not only are they talking about we want to open up the whole, West Coast to new oil leasing, but they're also talking about building or permitting underwater nuclear power plants in federal waters off the coast. And they say, well, this has been done by the Navy for many years, and I think the Navy has submarines, but we're thinking about having these off the coast as part of our energy emergency. Likewise, you look out there and you see all those very scenic oil platforms. They are kind of hauntingly beautiful in their own weird way. And they're talking about using those as a launching platform for rocket ships, for the likes of Elon Musk and SpaceX. Because I didn't know it, that the race to space is highly congested right now, and there's way more satellites that want to get up there than there are rocket ships to take them. So they're thinking, and in the write-up in the Federal Register about this, they say, and also it would save the oil companies who are charged with cleaning up and removing these carcasses when they're done. It would save them the significant expense and trouble of having to do that.
0: They got it. They got it coming and going. I mean, my takeaway from your reporting on this, which everybody should check out in this week's edition of The Independent, right? It's just excellent and very comprehensive. We got all upset and everybody's hair was on fire about Sable Oil, properly so. But that's just kind of the proverbial camel's nose under the tent. I mean, this is an all-out assault on California's right to look after its own coast, which is to say our greatest natural resource and a huge part of our economy.
2: No, there was a meeting in Santa Monica at the ballroom there, and it was packed with the environment. There was not one person there from the industry or the people who would benefit from. There wasn't one positive voice in the room for it. But there were a number of people who said, states' rights? Anybody remember states' rights? And it is sort of the upside down, you know.
0: Well, yes, and this is why South Carolina, I think, seceded to start that whole thing. But anyway, all right. Well, great stuff. Depressing, but thank you for keeping track of it and all 28 million pages of the Federal Register, which you know, and Nick, everybody's favorite dinner companion. And then on page 368. No, I kid. I kid. All right, real quick, because I want to get to the housing stuff. Josh, there's two seats in the school board. Rose Muñez is running for her 27th consecutive term in one. And then the other is an open seat that's being left open because Gabe Escobedo is going to run for city council. Jackie Inda, widely known East Side activist, has jumped in. And there's another fellow whose name escapes me at the moment, who seems
3: to be more moderate.
0: Yeah. Anyway, is that the final lineup for those seats?
3: I'm just saying it for real today. I'll speak to the Dem Party, which is you spend all your time trying to get, you know, candidates for the city council. And I don't know what you're doing on the school board, you know. So, like, there's, like, scarce selections there. So Jackie Inda, I don't know if she's going to get endorsed. She might get endorsed. She's probably seen as the more palatable alternative to the more moderate, right-leaning other candidate. But, you know, Jackie Inda's been around. We know she's ran for office before. She's very nice. She's an activist, you know. I don't know if she sort of hits well with everyone, but you know, she's on the ballot. So she's probably going to win. She's probably going to get elected and be on the school board.
0: All right. We'll see what happens. Actually, Josh, you would pay to cover Jackie versus Hilda on Tuesday nights, I think, if she gets on the school board. All right, real quick, Christina, I'm going to call on your widely well-honed skills as an NPR correspondent to talk fast because there's a lot of stuff to cover. You've been really busy on the housing beat. First of all, we have the is Christina frozen? Christina looks frozen. Christina, are you there? Uh-oh, did we lose Christina? There you are.
3: Yeah.
0: All right. Never mind my big wrap up, but three things on the housing beat. Start with what's going on with that monstrosity at the Mission, because it seems like the city lost a round in court on that. And then there's two UCSB related things, the new dorms out at the campus going up, and then a project on Haley Street as well.
1: Yeah, so with the Mission, they actually sued the county over this because they claim that they rent to a religious institution called the Universalist.
0: Oh, it's the county. Okay.
1: Yeah, Unitarian Universalist Mission. And this lawsuit was filed last summer, and the Unitarian Society of Santa Barbara has made it really clear they are not affiliated with this group. But their argument is
0: this is the mysterious developers who use the fat from people's faces to drive cars or something.
1: Yes, these folks, they're actually they're on the filing documents for this nonprofit. But their argument is because they rent to this church that they should not have to pay property taxes. And that's what this lawsuit is about. But the county basically filed for a judgment on pleadings in April, and the judge came back and was like, this is basically deficient procedurally. Like, there's parts missing from the documentation you're supposed to submit. It doesn't really make sense. So, like, no, we're going to keep going with the lawsuit, but you have the ability to come back. You have leave to amend.
0: So did the judge say that the developers are, in fact, Unitarian Universalist ministers, which I believe Nick was at one time, but
2: we all were.
1: No, this lawsuit, I mean, it's an interesting lawsuit in itself, but the decision here was really just that, like, you filed the paperwork badly.
0: So it was just a procedural step. He didn't decide on the substance.
1: No.
0: Okay.
1: That's now scheduled for January. We'll see. What happens there is it's interesting. You know, the Mission LLC has sued the city, the county, and the state.
0: And this
1: So,
0: is separate from the litigation about whether they can build the thing or not
1: yes,
0: build the thing. This is,
1: this
0: they
1: is
0: just want to,
1: only about property taxes,
0: they just want to skip out on their taxes. Okay.
1: which they owe, they haven't paid since, I believe, 2023. So they are just kind of, time is ticking, but there are a lot of lawsuits associated with this property at this point. And so they are hard to keep track of.
0: All right. And then the two UCSB housing things.
1: So the UCSB has been, I believe they start broke ground last year on San Benito, which is the big complex of dorms that's right on Stadium Road. It'll be 2,200 beds. So actually, it's not Munger Hall, but it actually, I think, is UCSB's biggest dorm
0: And
1: complex.
0: is that a net of 200, 2,200 after they did the demolition,
1: There
0: or
1: wasn't any dorms there. So this is
0: okay.
1: just 2,200s going there. And then this June, they broke ground on the Santa Rosa remodel and expansion, or I guess demolition, really, and expansion. So that is a net because they got rid of Santa Rosa Residence Hall, which was the oldest residence hall on campus. They're rebuilding it, they're making it taller, and then they're building three sort of perpendicular apartment buildings next to it. And that'll be a net as well of, I believe, about 1,200 beds. I'll double check that number.
0: That's a lot.
1: So they are. They're trying to fulfill their 2010 promise
0: Thank
1: still.
0: you, Henry.
2: They're
0: Yay.
2: finally getting around to it.
1: They're finally hitting that number that they were supposed to hit in
0: Well,
1: 2010.
0: Josh and Nick, I mean, you've both written endlessly about the housing shortage, but I mean, is this like the kind of X factor of what's behind a lot of it? Is that student housing has not been provided?
2: How could it not be? How could, I mean, when you think about City College and UCSB and so in Westmont to a lesser extent, the impact that demand has on the local housing market is profound. And the fact that Henry Yang chose to do nothing for his 20 years in office was such a gift to the landlords of Isla Vista. It is criminal. How's that, Josh? I'm not holding back.
3: That's great. Perfect. I love it.
1: And it's worth noting too that right now a lot of UCSB's dorms are over capacity. So even the students living in on campus are kind of crowded in.
0: Yeah. All right. And then this little kind of fill-in project on Haley Street is kind of interesting.
1: Yeah, they are leasing it. So this is from, I believe, the Price family and Matthew Taylor, who's developer for one of the projects at La Cumbre. And UCSB is basically going to lease the whole building and then sublet it to employees, and it is market rate housing.
3: And
1: So
3: I will just chime in that a couple of years ago at my former employer, I wrote about how they displaced eight low-income, largely Latino families, one story, and basically it's a
0: at
3: tear
0: this
3: down and
0: site
3: rebuild.
0: on Haley Street,
3: Yeah, yeah.
2: yeah.
3: That was affordable housing for years, one of the last residential affordable on Haley Street.
2: It
3: So
2: was affordable by neglect, you know?
3: We're all going to cheer that UCSB has housing, but those families were displaced, and that's, the sad part of the development that we're
2: No,
3: seeing.
2: that's a good point, Josh.
0: Interesting. All right. Well, let's leave it there. Christina
2: All right.
0: McDermott, Nick Welsh, Josh Malin, did you have a final thought there, Nick? You wanted to put in the
2: Well,
0: word
2: I was just going to
0: Universalist
2: say,
0: Church or something?
2: yeah, I just wanted to get it in there, about Cottage Hospital and how
0: Oh,
2: that was it.
0: yeah. I'm
2: I
0: sorry, I
2: mean,
0: apologize.
2: it's okay. Some big, bad, beautiful budget bill that got passed last year is going to go into effect soon. And when it does, a whole lot of people who have Medi-Cal insurance will no longer have it.
0: This is in 2027. It's going to go into.
2: Yeah. And Cottage Hospital has done the numbers, and they said if our worst-case prognostications come true and people come to us without insurance because we by law have to provide services, we cannot deny services, we will have $40 million in uncompensated treatment. And I said, well, that sounds like a lot of money. From where I sit, $40 million is a big number. And their COO said, yeah, from where I'm sitting, $40 million is a big number too.
0: So what does that mean? What does that mean as a practical matter for cottage?
2: What that means as a practical matter, cottage has to provide services for people who don't have it. They do have charity, and so they will be offering charity funding to people. But you have to apply for it, and they're going to hold hands. But what cottage is doing in the meantime is they're working with the neighborhood clinics, with SanCal, with a lot of the other healthcare providers to try to keep as many of those people from falling off the Medi-Cal rolls. I mean, what Trump did, he didn't just say you're out of here. He said you have to keep reapplying. Instead of once a year, you have to reapply twice a year. You have to meet certain criteria, which would be harder to meet. So cottage and SanCal and a lot of these groups are going to be doing some serious hand-holding to keep people enrolled so that they don't fall off the rolls.
0: So they're like setting up a process and services to help people figure out how to stay on. Oh, interesting. That is
2: So
0: interesting.
2: it's just, the sky hasn't fallen, but it's getting ready to.
0: Oh, yeah. All right. Well, with
2: And
0: that,
2: what that means is, if you're going to the ER, you're going to be waiting a lot longer, and you'll have a lot more
0: No
2: trouble.
0: matter whether you have insurance or not, it doesn't really matter. Okay. All right. Well, with that, I can conclude that we're all doomed. We are living in a a civilization extinction event, a decadent society of unserious people. All of you are watching Newsmakers TV, and we thank you for that. We also thank Christina McDermott, Nick Welsh, and Josh Molina for being with us and speaking with us today. And we'll see you next time on Newsmakers.

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Licensee is the Regents of the University of California with offices in Berkeley. 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Our studios and offices are located in the Stork Communications Building on the UCSB campus. Our transmitter is located on the mountain named Sinek by the Chumash and the Santa Ynez Mountains. The transmitter site, also known as Broadcast Peak, is at an elevation of 1,228 meters above sea level, or 4,028 feet. 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

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I'm Steve S., your host Monday, 6 to 8 p.m. Joyful Cosmos is the show, your weekly ride on a road constructed of sound. There is no destination. We'll get this week's ride started off with something new. A recent release of music recorded by Madhuvanti Pal. She is a Rudra Veena player from Kolkata in India. And her recent release came out, it was released by Sublime Frequencies label based in Seattle, Washington here in the United States last week. And it's a lengthy set of performances by Madhuvanti Pal, playing Rudra Veena, and Pandit Sandeep Banerjee accompanying on the Jori. The release itself is titled Rag Komal Rishabh.

talented, accomplished, and progressive Rudra Veena player. And she also makes her own instruments and teaches students of the Rudra Veena from all over the world, it says. This is, of course, the second release on Sublime Frequencies from Madhavantipal. The first was the double LP set, The Holy Mother, which if you listen to Joyful Cosmos, you've heard here from time to time. Came out back in 2023. A little bit about the Rudra Veena. It is a large plucked string instrument used in Hindustani music, and it's one of the major types of veena, stringed instrument, played in Indian classical music.

made from calabash gourds are attached to the Veena's body. It's known as a dandi. It's a tube of bamboo or teak between 137 and 158 centimeters length. And a modern Rudraveena has a total of 7 or 8 strings, 4 main melody strings, 2 or 3 chakari strings, which are used in the rhythmic sections of the rag to delineate or emphasize the pulse, and 1 drone string. And I'll post lots more information about this music and the instruments played a little bit later this week at the playlist, as I mentioned earlier, at Joyful Cosmos. KCSB.org. All right. Madhavantipal, Rudraveena, Pandit Sandip Banerjee, performing on the jury, accompanying on the jury, compositions in Sultal here on Joyful Cosmos. Thanks for tuning in to KCSB.

And you are in tune with Joyful Cosmos here on KCSB. I'm Steve S., your host, Monday, 6 to 8 p.m. Thank you for tuning in. We've been listening to some music from a new release from Madhuvanti Pal, performing here on the Rudravina, accompanied by Pandit Sandip Banerjee on the double hand drum percussion instrument made up of two individual drums. Originates from the Punjab region, South Asia. And Sandip Banerjee is from Calcutta, Kolkata, like Madhuvanti Pal. He's a teacher and musician performing on percussion there. And we've been listening to compositions in Sultal, music by Madhuvanti Pal, performed by the duo. And I believe that this music was recorded and mixed by Madhuvanti Pal in her home there in Kolkata. You can find Madhuvanti Pal's releases on Sublime Frequencies on their Bandcamp page as well as their website. Coming up next, we'll hear some music from a duo who live and work in Melbourne, Australia. They call themselves Nava. It's in Sanskrit and Hindi, it means new, in Persian, melody or song. And this is Alec Ilyin. He's a Belgian guitar player. He'll be performing on the six-string guitar, and Pali Varghese, originally from India, Kerala in India, playing the Mohan Veena. Their brand new release is titled Rainflower. It was brought to us by Ramble Records, Melbourne, Australia label you can find on Bandcamp. And we're going to hear a track titled Evening Birds. That's coming up next here on Joyful Cosmos. Thank you for tuning in to KCSB.

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That's our website where you can find our web streams. You can also find them at other online radio sources as well. I am Steve S., your host, Monday, 6 to 8 p.m. Joyful Cosmos is the show. Thank you for tuning in. We're listening now to some music from some folks from Sweden and Australia. I'll talk more about this momentarily. Just prior, we heard a duo performance by Ambrose Akinmusir playing trumpet and Mary Halverson playing guitar. And their brand new release is titled Slow-Mo Neon Luminant Hoverings. And it's a series of 9 duets. I played for you Nice to Meet You Again for the first time. And that CD was brought to us by Nonesuch Records. Recorded the 13th of January 2025 at Sears Sound in New York City here in the United States. Ambrose Akinmusir and Mary Halverson. As I mentioned, the music we're listening to right now, Christer Bothen, just joining us there on bass clarinet. Oren M. Barkey from Australia playing guitar. Johan Berthling playing bass, and Andreas Werlin playing drums. And this is effectively Christer Bothen bringing his clarinet to the 3 members to the band, and Ghosted, and Barkey, Berthling, and Werlin's band. Listening to the title track to this brand new release, Serpentine. It's an LP brought to us by the Australian Black Truffle label. Came out last week. You can find Black Truffle as well as all of the band members on Bandcamp. This music was recorded during September of 2023. At a hand-built studio by the drummer and some friends there in Hamburgsund, Sweden. Christer Bothen, bass clarinet. Oren M. Barkey, guitar. Johan Berthling, bass. Andreas Werlin, drums. Serpentine. Before I get fully back into the music, I wanted to mention one other show here on KCSB later this evening. Quantum Beat by DJ Lilla Lily. Mondays 10 to 11 p.m. Music is transportative, she writes, sure, but it's also teleportive. It is on Quantum Beat Live on KCSB at 10 p.m. each Monday. Here, time travel and teleportation are possible through music, of course. Each week, we'll defy the laws of physics by exploring rock music across the years and around the world. We'll leap through time, finding funky and interesting bands throughout the decades up until the present day, where we'll highlight new releases, local bands, and upcoming artists. Step into the accelerator. You're in for a wild ride. That's Quantum Beat with DJ Lilla Lily, Mondays, 10 p.m. to 11 p.m. here on KCSB. Thank you for tuning in.

You are in tune with KCSB FM, Santa Barbara. The time is about 3 minutes past 7 p.m. I am Steve S., your host Mondays 6 to 8 p.m. Joyful Cosmos is the show, your weekly ride on a road constructed of sound. There is no destination. Thank you for tuning in. We just listened to some music from Aida Shagasimi. And she's a musician, composer, who lives and works in Minneapolis here in the United States. And she got her education in psychology and anthropology, with a focus on cultural aspects of Persian classical music and restrictions imposed on the voices of Iranian female vocalists. I played a track from her 2022 release titled Shazmandaz Ruidad, in which she sings a poem titled Baran by the Iranian poet Gulchin Gilani. And that music was recorded during August of 2022, the same month that it was released there in Minneapolis. Piano, Nima Hafezaya. Guitars, Jeremy Ilva Sacker and Moody Musvabi. Synthesizer from Jeremy Ilva Sacker. Bass, Liz Draper. Drums, Yahya Alcansa. And the cello, played by Jacqueline Ultan. And of course, Aida Shagasimi singing. And you can find Aida Shagasimi on Bandcamp for a wide variety of fascinating, delightful music. Just prior, we heard music from Sruti, and they are a duo of Egyptian musicians, composers, Omar El Abda, also known as Omer, who lives and works in Cairo in Egypt, and Mohammed Ashraf, also known as Pi R Squared, who lives and works in Ravenna, Italy. They traded tracks and put together a CD release titled Heard Unspoken, which was part of the French Eileen Records series of 100 releases back in the 2010s. And that CD came out in 2018. Unspoken Part 1 is what I played. We're listening now to music from Griffon Rue and Merch Belasco. This is a track titled Beautiful Evidence, taken from their cassette North of the Future, recorded in New York City during the COVID summer of 2020. Merch plays saw and EMS Cynthia AKS and some vocals. Griffon plays saw and harmonium, some voice and percussion as well. Music recorded in Crown Heights and Prospect Park there in New York City, here in the United States, during the summer of 2020, released by Astral Editions on cassette in May of 2021. You can find Astral Editions as well as

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I'm Steve S., your host, Monday, 6 to 8 p.m. Joyful Cosmos show. Thank you for tuning in. We're listening now. We'll hear the rest of this piece from the Ustad, the artist name for Jeremy Morlock. And this is the lead-off track from his brand new release, Rust Sonics. It's titled AOO-KIGI. These recordings are improvised in single takes by Jeremy Morlock. All the sounds, excepting the percussion, he writes, are controlled by MIDI guitar. Makes use of a wide variety of modular synthesizers, sound creating devices. I'll post them all with the playlist there at kcsb.org a little bit later this week. This the Ustad released Russonics on his label URCK, U-R-C-K Records. Smashing the iron ears of oppression one tribe at a time is the motto there. You can find URCK Records and the Ustad on Bandcamp. Coming up next, we will hear some music from Rani Jambak. She's a composer, producer, vocalist based in Medan, North Sumatra, island of Indonesia. And we will hear some music from her brand new release, Larangan, brought to us by the Yogyakarta Indonesia based label. Yes, No Wave Music. That's up next here on Joyful Cosmos. Thank you for tuning in to KCSB.

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KCSB.org, if you're listening online, our web streams are there, as well as other places with internet radio. I'm Steve S. Your host Mondays, 6 to 8 p.m., Joyful Cosmos, the show. We just listened to some music from Rani Jambak, as I mentioned previously. And she is a composer, producer, vocalist based in Medan, North Sumatra, island in Indonesia. And Jambak is a dedicated environmentalist. This is from her website, her bio. Dedicated environmentalist who produces music to raise awareness on environmental issues through a music ecological campaign entitled For My Nature. She also, through her music, explores her Minangkabau ethnic identity. And explores the connections between traditional knowledge and nature. The particular track that I played is titled Regang. It's taken from her brand new release, Laran Gang. And from the liner notes, Laran Gang is a Nusantaran cosmological mechanism that binds together customary law, spirituality, and ecological strategy. Nusantara refers to the Indonesian archipelago. I guess translates from the old Javanese language as outer islands. But in any event, Rani Jambak wanted to explore the relationships between traditional peoples who find and honor sacred spaces and places in the ecosystems that support humanity, and what happens when those understandings of sacred spaces are lost. Yes, No Wave Music released Rani Jambak's recent release on their Bandcamp page. And all that music was composed by Ranjap, mixed and mastered by her as well. We're listening now to music from Louis Bedouin de la Sablonier. He's a guitar player, composer, musician, lives and works in Montreal, Quebec, Canada. And his bunch of recent releases are exploring different genres of music. This one is entitled Jazz Fusion. Came out back on the 6th of August. And we're hearing a track entitled Mwandishi, which of course is inspired by Herbie Hancock LP of the same name, released in 1971. Very similar lineup on this release. Alex Dodier on saxophone, flute, synthesizers. Louis B. de la S. guitars. Guillaume Tremblay, Rhodes. Pierre Olivier Gagnon, bass. And Mathieu Letourneau playing drums. And about this release, they write, mile after mile, harmony reveals itself in its naked truth toward a path further than ever before.
Mawandishi from the release Jazz Fusion from Louis Bouron de la Sablonnière. You can find him on Bandcamp here on Joyful Cosmos. Thanks for tuning in to KCSB.

And you've been listening to Joyful Cosmos here in KCSB. I'm Steve S., your host, Monday 6 to 8 p.m. Thanks for tuning in. Specifically, we've been listening to music from Louis Boudouin de la Sablanier and his Jazz Fusion Ensemble, a release of the same name. Track titled Mwandishi, inspired by the Herbie Hancock's 1971 LP. Alex Dodier, saxophone, flute, synthesizers. Louis B. de la S., guitars. Guillaume Tremblay, Rhodes. Pierre-Olivier Gagnon, bass. And Mathieu Le Tourneau, playing drums, make up the ensemble. And you can find Louis Boudouin de la Sablanier on Bandcamp. This music was recorded in Montreal, Quebec, Canada, where they all live and work. And I'm going to leave you this evening with some music from the Sesteto Internacional from their 2020 release titled Live in Munich 2019. We'll hear a track titled Piku Pala. And Sesteto Internacional, Allison Blunt playing violin, Akim Kaufman piano, Vele Kwajala quarter tone accordion, Gianni Mimo soprano saxophone, Ignaz Schick turntables and sampler, and Harry Sudstrom soprano and sopranino saxophones make up Sesteto Internacional. It's a live recording made the 18th of January 2019 at Ofen Oren in Munich, Germany. And the CD was brought to us by the Polish label Fundacja Słuchacz. You can find on Bandcamp lots of fascinating European creative improvised music. Sesteto Internacional. They'll take us out. And if you enjoyed the ride, I'll be back next Monday, 6 to 8 p.m. That'll just about wrap things up for this week's episode of A Joyful Cosmos. Just stick around. More fine music up at the top of the hour to take you on into your night here on KCSB. 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Thanks for tuning in to KCSB. Have yourselves a wonderful night and a beautiful week.

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My name is DJ Radar, and this is my show, Fly on the Wall, where I explore all things folk and ambient and singer-songwriter and instrumental and all of the things that fall under those two genres or don't fall under those two genres. Today the theme is a little bit more general than we usually do. We're going to be exploring some instrumental guitar music that is a little bit more long form and experimental in format. A lot of it is less than metered, I would say. The song playing behind my voice right now is kind of an exception to that rule. And the tone of most of these tracks is not super abrasive or like changing the sound of the guitar super drastically, so I feel like they're really celebrating acoustic and electric guitars and the interesting things that people can do with them. We started with a really cool project by Marissa Anderson that came out earlier this year. That was a track from her anthology of Un-American Folk Music, which is a collection of songs she put together after a ton of research she did in Harry Smith's record collection. Harry Smith is the guy who created the anthology of American folk music in 1952, and that is a super influential collection that kind of really kickstarted the folk revival in America and beyond. But yeah, Marissa Anderson studied a whole bunch of music from his collection, which is, I think, still located in the Woody Guthrie Center or the Bob Dylan Center in Tulsa, Oklahoma. And she was studying this. It's basically all folk music, this part of his collection, all from countries that the U.S. has been in some kind of conflict with during the last 50 years or so. So Marissa Anderson picked out all these songs with an intention to kind of celebrate these countries in a way that celebrates folk music and not a very like ethnocentric, American-centric way, which is super interesting. The track we just heard is called Kodlibet, and it's an adaptation of a traditional Dambura piece from Afghanistan, which is interpreted here with guitar and accordion. So it's a really interesting concept for an album, and I am very lucky to get to share it today. Really cool new release from Marissa Anderson, so it was super fun to hear. Right now we're listening to Bill McKay and Riley Walker with It Takes a Quilt on this really cool Drag City release from 2015 called Land of Plenty. So I'll let you guys listen to the rest of this, and then we're going to get into some more fun guitar stuff right here on KCSB FM in Santa Barbara.

Hello, you're listening to KCSB FM in Santa Barbara. My name is DJ Radar, and this is Fly on the Wall. Right now we're listening to a live set by Alan Light and Lauren Mazakane Connors, two musicians very skillfully creating this not actually very minimalist kind of sound collage, working together, two people, each on one guitar. This track is called Live at the Alternate, off of a 1996 release called Two Nights. Very minimal explanation for this one and their advertising of themselves, but I think some really cool music came out of it. Before this, we listened to the very end of It Takes a Quilt by Bill McKay and Riley Walker, and again, this is Live at the Alternate. Alan Light is an experimental musician and guitarist who got into minimalism through listening to Steve Reich. He has a very insane, crazy discography. He's not really afraid to venture into any and all genres, so this is the work of his that I'm most familiar with right now. And I think it really shows how much he knows about music and, like, build up and the ways that music can evolve throughout a piece and how long pieces like these work. So it's just a really interesting recording. Lauren Connors is the other guitarist on this track, and he's a really accomplished blues and folk-esque experimental guitarist who's been active for almost 50 years, doing super interesting work with acoustic and electric guitar, kind of trying to push boundaries in terms of what instruments or what specifically the guitar could sound like. And this is one of quite a few collaborations he did with other guitarists in live environments in, like, the late 90s, early 2000s. And this is one that I kind of like the most of the ones that I've heard so far. So we're going to hear a little bit of that kind of bluesy influence later in this recording. So you'll get to hear some more of his musical abilities here. I said earlier that we are kind of covering, like, unmetered music, and I feel like this one is very loosely metered. They keep kind of, like, falling into these jam sequences together, which is super interesting, and we'll hear more than one of those coming up in the next little bit while we listen to this track. This is one of two tracks on this full-length album, which we're only, like, 10 minutes into right now, so I'm gonna dip out and let you listen for a bit without me talking over these guys. And yeah, stay tuned for the rest of this track and some more instrumental guitar until 7 o'clock right here on KCSB FM in Santa Barbara.

And welcome back to Fly on the Wall here on KCSB FM in Santa Barbara. I'm DJ Radar, and we are nearing the end of this very long live track recorded by Alan Light and Lauren Mazakane Connors in 1996 for an album called Two Nights. This is Night 2, live at the Alternate, which is a venue in New York City. And this is a part of a string of collaborations that Lauren Connors did with other guitarists in these kind of dueling guitar duets and trios that I've had a lot of fun exploring with this show in mind. So super fun to get to share this one with you all tonight, and hopefully I'll get to share some more in the future. The reason I started to get into ambient and instrumental music over the past few years was kind of mainly because I'm a student and I end up doing a lot of reading, which is not super compatible with like lyrical music for me. So I started to explore these genres to kind of keep my mind occupied. But this year especially, I've been really trying to reignite the love for reading that I had as a kid. And a lot of the books I've gotten into recently were musicians' biographies, believe it or not. But I've also been trying to explore some like classic American authors, because I'm into classic American music, so why not look into what my favorite musicians were probably reading? So last year I read The Grapes of Wrath for the first time, because it was never required for me in high school. But I've been really interested in like Woody Guthrie era protest music and the folk songs that were coming out of that really intense like social urgency of the Depression. And I really loved John Steinbeck's writing, so if you're wondering what I've been doing in the studio while spinning these tunes the last few weeks, I've been reading Travels with Charlie. It's just an awesome cross-country American road trip book featuring John Steinbeck's poodle named Charlie. So I really love that book, and I'm really loving this instrumental guitar that I'm getting to play today. So thank you so much for listening to me ramble about reading and music. We're going to finish up the last few minutes of this very long song. Again, this is Live at the Alternate by Alan Light and Lauren Connors. And up next, we're going to hear a new release called Almost Waking by Mabe Frati and Bill Orkut right here on KCSB FM in Santa Barbara.

Hello, you're listening to KCSB FM in Santa Barbara. My name is DJ Radar. This is Fly on the Wall, and I'm signing out for the show tonight. At the top of our last little set, we heard The Tail End of Live at the Alternate by Alan Light and Lauren Connors. That was followed by Almost Waking by Mabe Frati and Bill Orkut. Gray Take 3 by Daniel Bachman was next, and our last song of the evening is The Last Kakapo Dreams of Flying by Roy Montgomery. Most of the music we heard today was kind of unmetered instrumental guitar, but this last track is getting a little bit more normal to leave you off for tonight. I want to thank you so much for listening to my incessant rambling and sharing music tonight on 91.9 KCSB FM in Santa Barbara. I hope you have a wonderful night. 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

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This is Bumps and Brace with your host, DJ Mouse. We've got a great hour of jungle and drum and bass coming up for you. And the track you're listening to right now is Genesis by The Sentinel. So yeah, stick with it. More great music coming up.

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That's KCSB in Santa Barbara. The track you're listening to right now is Anytime by Tim Reaper and Devnall. The track you heard just before that was Oh Baby by Tedman. And before that we had Coolin' Out by LTJ Buckham. And before that was Genesis by The Sentinel. Talk about a pocket. The synth on that track is just... that pocket is crazy. I don't know, I really like that song. So yeah, stick with it. More great jungle drum bass coming up.

Speaking of Tim Reaper, I wanted to give a shout out to the Black to the Future show that was last week by DJ Blunt. They played a bunch of jungle drum and bass, and it was a really great show, and they highlighted a couple of Tim Reaper's tracks, so I definitely recommend checking that out after this. It was last Thursday. Some really, really, really great music on there, so check it out.

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That's KCSB in Santa Barbara. This is Bumps and Breaks. I'm your host, DJ Mouse. The track you're listening to right now is Source Direct by A Made Up Sound by Source Direct, sorry. And before that, we had The Cult by Source Direct as well. That one's got a crazy pocket on the bass as well, on the drums as well. A little bit hard to mix. Sorry about that transition there. That was a little rough. And before that, we had If I Could Fly, the LTJ Book and Roll It mix by Grace. Another great track. And before that, we had Don't Go by Aqua Sky. So stick with it for more great jungle and jungle bass.

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That's KCSB in Santa Barbara. This is Bumps and Breaks with your host, DJ Mouse. The track to listen to right now is Goldie's classic, Inner City Life. It's the Pesce mix. So it's the meeting of two great drum and bass minds of Goldie and Pesce. And before that, we had Huge Aversion by Earl Grey and Dead Man's Chest. And before that one was Tulip Blue by The Sentinel. I don't know if I'm pronouncing that right, but another great track. Yeah. I'll stop talking now so you can get back to this.

0: Do you want to support your community amid ICE and immigration terror, but don't know how? 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

0: theorizing that one could time travel within his own lifetime, Dr. Sam Beckett stepped into the Quantum Leap Accelerator and vanished.
1: 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I'm your host, DJ Lily O'Lily, and tonight's show I'm calling So Take Me Away, loosely based off the lyrics to the first song I'm going to play up for you tonight, but we're doing all sorts of jangle pop and otherwise melodic and somewhat summery tunes for your Monday night. I've been listening to this sort of stuff a lot over the past couple days, and so I figured it would make a good show. Up first, we're gonna hear from a band that I found a while ago and really enjoy a lot. They're called The Bats. They're from New Zealand, and they have been pretty, like, consistently putting out music since they started out. I'm gonna play a song off their first album up first, and a song off their most recent album at the end of tonight's show to send you off into your night with on a more modern note. But we're gonna start off their first album called Daddy's Highway, all the way back from 1987. The song I'm gonna play for you up first here on Quantum Beat, where time travel and teleportation are possible through the power of music. We're going to travel all the way back to 1987 and to hear Block of Wood by The Bats. Once again, I'm DJ Lily O'Lily, and thanks for hanging out with me tonight, and I hope you enjoy the show.

Hello, you're listening to Quantum Beat here on KCSB FM in Santa Barbara, 91.9 on the dial, online kcsb.org. Just behind me, that was Ivory Tower by the Long Riders. That was from 1984. Some little sort of ballad.

melodic kind of 60s inspired revival, garagey a little bit. Before that, we heard Moans by Parade Ground. That was off their 1988 album Cut Up. Sort of synthy electronic type stuff. Before that, Go Away / Seaside is the alternate title on that track. That was Strawberry Switchblade. That was from 85. And before that, we heard Block of Wood by The Bats off Daddy's Highway from 1987. New Zealand-based jangle pop, kind of indie, early indie band, who I like a lot, and who inspired tonight's show, which I'm calling So Take Me Away. So it's all sorts of jingly and upbeat and summery and melodic tracks for your Monday night. We're going to continue this theme up next with a sort of local California-based, in recent years has become sort of a cult favorite. This band is called The Cry. They released one album and one album only called Beautiful Reasons, and it's a really gorgeous album with a lot of great songs on it. And they're from Vista, California, sort of a local legends of the scene. I think they were sort of big in like the skate culture in the area, although it's definitely not the sort of skate punk that you may have heard before. It's quite soft, and it's a good listen. So that's up next here on Quantum Beat with me, DJ Lily O'Lily, Alone by The Cry. Thanks for tuning in, and stick around for some more.

Hello, hello. You're listening to Quantum Beat with me, DJ Lily O'Lily, here on KCSB FM in Santa Barbara, 91.9 on that dial. Tonight we're doing all sorts of jangle pop and otherwise melodic summery tracks for your Monday night. And yeah, right behind me was Tactile Sob by Bona Dish. They were a sort of pop-punky band from England and from Hertfordshire in the early 1980s, put out a few cassette tapes. Before that, we heard Pyromaniac by The Verlaines. It's off their 93 album, Juvenilia. Before that, A Place in the Sun by Marine Girls. That's off their 83 album called Lazy Ways, but the alternate name is Beach Party. Marine Girls, they were a post-punk band also from England. They were also from Hertfordshire, England, actually, in the 1980s. So perhaps they knew each other. And before that, starting off this last little section, we heard Alone by The Cry. That was off their one and only album, Beautiful Reasons, from 1990. They are from Vista, California, not to be confused with Isla Vista, where we are broadcasting KCSB from, but The Cry, sort of inspired by the sort of soft-spoken English indie pop and sort of somewhat jangly English pop of the 1980s, but from California. They put out this one album, which apparently gained some traction with the California skate community in the 1990s, although it sounded for sure quite antithetical to a lot of the skate punk that was, you know, was coming out at the time. It's a lot more melodic and soft and sort of gently emotional versus more violently emotional, as a lot of punk rock can be. Yeah, that was The Cry. That whole album's really good. I recommend you check it out if you haven't heard it already. We are going to continue this theme up next. We're going to hear a fun one from a band called Pylon, another post-punky kind of avant-garde jingle pop band. They're from Athens, Georgia. They're American, though. And they're called Pylon, and this is off their album Chomp from 1983. The song is called Beep. Thanks again for listening here on Quantum Beat, and I hope you enjoy the rest of tonight's show.

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Tonight's show I'm calling So Take Me Away. We're doing all sorts of jangle pop and otherwise upbeat, summery, sort of maybe a little bit post-punky tracks for your Monday night. Just behind me was Psychic TV. That was off their album Allegory and Self. And that song was called We Kiss. Psychic TV were formed in 1981, apparently out of band members of Throbbing Gristle, who were sort of an industrial band of the 1980s, who I have played on here before. Which is pretty cool. Before that, we heard Barney and Me by the Boo Radleys. That was off their album Giant Steps from 1993. Before that, we heard a song called I Never Knew by the Avocados. And then before that, we heard Just Too Bloody Stupid. Oh no, wait, sorry, I misspoke. After the Boo Radleys, before that we heard Just Too Bloody Stupid by Close Lobsters. They were sort of a neo-psych jangle pop band from Scotland. And then before that we heard I Never Knew by the Avocados. And then before that we heard Beep by Pylon off their album Chomp from 1983. And with that, we're pretty much at the end of the hour here on Quantum Beat, so as is tradition, I will quantum leap you back into the present, into the modern day, send you off into your Monday night with some new tracks, modern releases, with a similar sound. So since we started off the night with The Bats, we heard a song off their first album from 1987, Daddy's Highway. We're going to end with one of their newest releases. This is from their 2025 album. And yeah, we're going to hear The Bats. They're from New Zealand, jangle pop band. And I hope you enjoy this track up next. This is off their 2025 album, Corner Coming Up. Song you're gonna hear is called Corner Coming Up. Coming up next and last here on Quantum Beat. Thanks, Gun, for listening. I've been DJ Lily Alili, and I hope you have a great rest of your Monday night.

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Hello, everybody. Welcome back. It's been a little minute. I've been out of the studio live for about 2 weeks now because I've been in and out. It's been pretty chaotic this summer, but I'm happy to be back. And I'm gonna have a little secret I share with you guys. I'm gonna share with you guys because I woke up 15 minutes before this because I was dead tired and, you know, I would like a lie, and then I woke up and immediately raced over. But here I am. I'm excited to be here. And again, as I said, you know, the last 2 weeks probably hasn't even been me at this hour. It's been, you know, some random person. Boo, I know. But yeah, I'm excited to be back. And you're tuned into KCSB FM in Santa Barbara on 91.9 or kcsb.org. If you feel so obliged, you know, you can listen anytime, anywhere, which is awesome, 24/7, 365. And I'm your host. I'm the host of Sit and Stew, the show that's always hoping to give you something to think about and just and generally showing you good music. And today's music is going to be pretty funky, I'm not going to lie. This is going to be an old playlist from March when I was doing March Madness, and I wasn't able to use this playlist, but now I have the opportunity. This one is going to be all about kind of industrial rock, like that experimental avant-garde. Is like very weird, very heavy, and you know, you'll see when I play some of it. But yeah, some bands to expect are Swans, Jesu, Shellac, Big Black. So today's gonna focus around Steve Albini as a creative mind and all the bands he's done and, you know, been a part of, as well as Michael Gira, who are some of my favorite artists in, you know, their own weird, demented way, because pretty interesting individuals. But yeah, I'm really excited to share some songs with you guys. And with no further ado, first song that's going to be coming up is Swans, their song Weakling. I hope you guys enjoy. Stay with me.

Welcome back, everybody. Pleasure to have you all here. As per usual, you're tuned into KCSB FM in Santa Barbara, 91.9 or KCSB.org. And yeah, today's episode on Sit and Stew, which is all about giving you something to think about and just generally showing you good and probably pretty funky music. And yeah, with that being said, my name is Jerby, and today's show is all about, in my opinion, some deranged minds, because, you know, all these people are very avant-garde and eclectic in what they thought would, you know, what they wanted to portray with their music, which I think is really sick. And yeah, today's episode is, it's, the whole genre is more so just like experimental, avant-garde, and, you know, noise. So, and to explain those genres a little, they're just like, they're, you know, avant-garde for a reason. It's very like pushing the boundaries of what, you know, sometimes music even is, because sometimes it just sounds like, you know, a frustrated expression. And that's something you'll hear in some of these later songs, where, you know, it just sounds like like them being mad as hell. So yeah, but really sick music. And yeah, with that being said, let's go through some of it. The song that you just heard before me was Friends Are Evil by Jesu. Jesu is a band formed, or well, not really a band, it's more so an artist, because they're just one main dude. But yeah, it was formed in 2003, and the whole reason for this artist having the name Jesu was because the band they're in prior to making this, you know, getting this moniker, was Godflesh, if you know them at all. And they were like this noise industrial band from the late 80s. And yeah, he was the one that created that band. And then almost like a whole decade later, he, you know, decided to make his own solo project. But yeah, I should have played some Godflesh on this episode, but I'm not gonna. But definitely check them out. And I'm sure at some point later down the line, I'll play it on my show. But yeah, that was Friends Are Evil by Jesu. Amazing song. I feel like, in my opinion, it's heavier in its own way with, you know, the construction of the song and, you know, how heavy the bass and this constant, like, almost marching sound feels. I feel like that's heavier than a lot of, you know, other, quote-unquote, no shade, quote-unquote, hardcore songs, where it's, like, you know, kind of basic beat drops and, you know, bass boosted. But I feel like this song is really heavy in its own regard, while also having like almost this elegance to it, because, you know, midway it kind of transforms into a more gentle and like somber expression of, you know, what he's feeling. It seems like it went from anger to more melancholy. He's talking about, you know, the stone being thrown, and in my opinion that just means, you know, like, it's out of your hands, it's been thrown, and now it's, you know, tumbling down this hill. And I feel like maybe in his mind that might be what life is, and, you know, we're all just kind of throwing ourselves. But yeah, it's been done, and, you know, we just do the best that we can with the cards we're dealt. The song right before that was an unexpected one for me as well, because I don't know, me for that song to play so early, but, you know, it played anyway, so let's roll with it. That song was My First Knife by Today Is The Day. This is one of Steve Albini's longest running bands, and this band has been a thing since like the mid 80s, and there's still like active releases even in the, I believe, like 2010s, which is pretty crazy. So they've been real active. However, this OG album is super, super good in my opinion. It's very, like, I don't know, the best way to describe it is, like, at least that song, like, emo violence mixed in with, like, some sort of experimental avant-garde, like, influences. So, yeah, pretty interesting, but, you know, amazing band, and I feel like they kind of, they're a very experimental sound, and I feel like that's what I appreciate about them.
And it just, that song was definitely very, you know, has some really sad lyricism. If you look back on some of those lyrics on My First Knife by Today's a Day, it's pretty brutal. But yeah, with that being said, the last song of the night, well, the first song of the night, apologies, was Weakling by Swans. And yeah, Swans is a band that's very, very special to me. I have this album, Filth, on vinyl, as well as, you know, a t-shirt with kind of that design of the creepy looking jaws if you look at the album cover. But yeah, Swans, an amazing band. I saw them live not too long ago, I believe, like, oh wait, it's actually been a minute, I think like six months ago. But yeah, amazing band. And when I saw them live, this was the best way I could put it. It didn't have any, like, it did have structure, but and more so, it was none of their release songs. It was like nothing was from their discography. It was like all pretty much improvising on the spot. From what I could tell, I'm sure they had some, you know, idea of where they wanted to take the music. I'm assuming they want, like, you know, their live music to be a different experience than their recorded music. But yeah, it definitely was, because it was super unique, and it felt like it was almost they were trying to portray a story with the music. Because I don't know, man, at one point I heard like gongs, I heard whale noises, it was insane. But yeah, best way I could put it is it felt like music that would play as you're getting sent to hell. But yeah, crazy music. Michael Gira, incredible artist, and you know, he's still pushing out bangers today. Been making music also since like the early 80s, which is pretty nuts. They're part of the whole like the whole experimental avant-garde movement of, you know, the, like, during this industrialization of what rock could sound like. And yeah, it was one of those OG masterminds and geniuses that kind of pushed the boundaries of what, you know, music and sound could be. But with that being said, I'm gonna play one more song by Swans. It's gonna be called Mother, My Body Disgusts Me. I hope you guys enjoy. Stay with me.

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You're currently tuned into KCSB FM in Santa Barbara, 91.9, or KCSB.org. As always, feel free to always check us out. We're always bumping some good tunes at the very least. But yeah, I'm excited to talk about some of these songs. As you could tell, they probably have some crazy lyricism and overall just very eclectic and weird songs. And yeah, I feel like they definitely demonstrate what, you know, kind of avant-garde and experimental meant during the time and how they're trying to branch out in so many different odd and interesting ways. But yeah, as always, you're listening to Sit and Stew, always hosted on Mondays, 11 p.m. And my name is Ruby. Pleasure to be here. And let's talk about some of these songs. The song that just played before me was Songs of the Minerals by Shellac. And really interesting band. This is another one of Steve Albini's bands. And this band started in 1992. So early 90s, around the whole, like, you know, shoegaze and grunge movement. There was so much for rock as a whole blossoming at this time. You know, there was a, once again, shoegaze, there was a grunge, Nirvana was bumping, My Bloody Valentine was on the come up, and then, you know, Big Black, Shellac, Oxbow. There was so much experimental music going out there. And if you don't know, I'm sure most of you guys were familiar with Sonic Youth. Sonic Youth actually started as a similar band to these that I'm playing right now. They started as an experimental avant-garde noise band, and yeah, I believe one of their first songs that they put out was Kill Your Idols, which is pretty well known, and you know, it's very brash and, you know, like chaotic, similar to these songs. But yeah, fun little fact about this whole genre as a whole. If you're a fan of Sonic Youth, you didn't know that, you know, they started off pretty rowdy and crazy. But yeah, and it's kind of surprising because they also mellowed out a lot, and you know, it's probably why you wouldn't expect, because their later albums were much chiller and much more, you know, like the song I Love Golden Blue with, I forgot what the album is, but you know, you would not expect them to come from these roots. But yeah, let's get back into the songs. Once again, that was Songs of the Minerals by Shellac, and another one of Steve Albini's bands. And this song as a whole talks about overindulgence, and there's this one lyric that I like a lot. It's in the beginning of the song, and it states, "Eat yourself out of house and home. Go home. There's nothing there because you ate yourself out of the house and home." And apparently, I didn't know this, but this was written by Shakespeare in whenever he was alive, I don't know. But yeah, this was written by Shakespeare and used by Steve Albini, one of his songs, in a very different interpretation of it. And yeah, like, you know, the saying just always talks about depleting oneself of their own resources and kind of self-destructing in that way. And yeah, this whole song just talks about overindulgence and escapism in the manners that we find different ways to cope that sometimes aren't so healthy. And yeah, very interesting song, very sick in my opinion. And yeah, the song right before that was Daughter by Oxbow and Lydia Lunch. Lydia Lunch is a very interesting figure. She's had a lot of controversy, but Oxbow's always been chill. They started in San Francisco in 1988, and once again, they're another one of those kind of noise experimental bands. And I feel like this song in specific, it feels very primitive in its own way. Like, you know, it just feels very, I don't know, it's crazy, but almost sounds humane in its own way, because they're just using like claps, like grunts, like, you know, human. They almost use like the human voice as an instrument as well, aside from just the vocals. You can hear like hums and chirps in the back and, you know, clapping, and it's a very involved song, which I really like. And overall, this type of song, how like metallic, brash, and like, you know, I don't know, this certain sound,
it's very reminiscent, in my opinion, of, for example, Melt Banana or Lightning Bolt, like those type of bands. And you know, it sounds a lot like the whole movement of Japanese hardcore, and like, you know, because that as a whole, that whole movement has, you know, ties to this, because you know, this kind of started off. And also in Japan, they had, you know, Hanatarash, a lot of like crazy bands going on. Les Nudes, I don't know how to say the name, but yeah, the people that hijacked the plane, which I'm sure you guys don't know about, but I'll have a separate episode all about that. But yeah, really sick. Daughter by Oxbow, I feel like, definitely inspired some of that, you know, Melt Banana sound and how, you know, metallic and brash they are. But really sick song. And right before that was Mother, My Body Disgusts Me by Swans. A very disgusting song in its own right. It talks about someone's, you know, issues with, once again, overindulgence. And, you know, this person talks about, I need their greed. Like, I need my greed, because I'm assuming from their point of view, their greed is the only thing that gives them motivation and reason to keep wanting more and keep getting more and, like, fighting for themselves. But then, you know, later on, they kind of backpedal on, like, I feel like having a reflective moment of when they talk about they hate how greedy they are and they hate the person they're becoming. And, yeah, very interesting song in general. And I've been saying that a lot this episode, but because it's true, a lot of these songs talk about a lot of interesting subject material because it is so experimental, and you know, they aren't afraid to go into some of the, you know, hidden crevices, what, you know, is taboo or not, and you know, kind of just some more sad and sometimes upsetting topics. But yeah, with that being said, I want to keep it running because I have some more good songs for you guys coming up. And with that, coming right up is El Dopa by Big Black. I hope you guys enjoy. Stay with me.

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Listen anytime, anywhere. I'm Jorby, I'm your host, and I'm the host of Sit and Stew, the show playing right now, and the show is all about showing you good music that I will stay with you, and just generally, you know, give me something to think about, and good music that, you know, might stay with you for a couple days, maybe, hopefully. I'm sure this music definitely will in some manner, because of, you know, for good or bad reason, but glad you guys are sticking around with me, and yeah, let's talk about some of the songs that I've just played. The song I played just behind me was Seasick by the Jesus Lizard, and this band formed in 1987, so once again, this early 80s, late 80s was pretty much all the 80s, you know, it was kind of peak time for industrial sound noise to kind of pop off in its own little way. But yeah, this song Seasick is, you know, it's pretty straightforward. It's about a guy being seasick and trying to convince himself that he's not, and then, you know, he's macho and strong, but once again, he is just seasick, so not that big of a deal, but, you know, he's getting pretty cranky about it. And this whole record, GOAT, greatest of all time, it was produced by Steve Albini, and they worked pretty closely. Steve Albini was a big producer for a lot of different and interesting bands, and he kind of had his hand in this whole industry as a whole. He was kind of, you know, the head honcho and kind of the person people looked up to in this sort of scene. And, you know, just, he was very involved in helping out and, you know, making this kind of sound, how do I say it? Making the sound unique and making it what it sounds like today. But yeah, with that being said, the song right before that was Mr. Goy by Cherubs. Pretty interesting. Goy slop and goy as a whole is kind of a term now. I don't know what made him want to say it, but yeah, Cherubs is another very interesting band that I don't know too much about, but I know this song, and I know how weird it starts with, like, the kind of, you know, soft, like kind of tantrum the dude is throwing, and then it gets real heavy real quick, which pretty interesting. But yeah, Mr. Goy by Cherubs, and the song right before that was El Dopa by Big Black. And this song talks all about, you know, doping up to feel all right, and, you know, it talks about struggling with substance abuse, and yeah, it's a very, you know, personal song, but I enjoy it for that reason. And Big Black was once again formed by Steve Albini. It's another one of his bands, and this one started off, I think it was one of his earliest. It started off in 1982, so it's a pretty old one. But yeah, that's all I pretty much had for today. I'll be playing a short little segment of a song before my show is wrapped up for tonight. But once again, it's been a pleasure. Thank you guys for being here, and feel free to tune in next week, Monday, once again, 11 p.m., and Sit and Stew will be blasting. But yeah, I hope you guys have a good night. Stay tuned. Stick with KCSB, radio from the ground up, and have a good night, everybody.

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1: that... Okay, I think this will be the level at which I want to speak at. Cool.
0: If you are offended by strong language or frank discussion, please tune out now and rejoin us in an hour. 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
1: 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I'm your host, DJ Radamacue. And this is a show all in good funk. Today we have a really awesome band that I had playing in a live set. And without further ado, I'm actually going to get right into it because it's a pretty long set.
2: Hello, Radioland. This one's called Don't Really Mind.

0: We're first name bassists from Sacramento, California. That's Kian on the kit, Andre on vocals and guitar, and then me on, my name is Moon, on bass.
1: That is me. That is Moon. We got one last song. It's called Wishing Well.

0: 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You're listening to KCSB FM in Santa Barbara, 91.9, or KCSB.org if you're on the internets. We have first name bassists here who have just played a lovely set. Could you all introduce yourselves one by one?
1: My name is Moon Lily.
2: My name is Andre.
3: And my name is Keaton.
0: Nice. And your name as a band?
2: We're first name bassists.
0: And tell me a little more about that. How did that name come by?
2: This started as a UC Davis band, and our first drummer that we had didn't know my name for the first month of playing. It was a lot of like, yeah, dude, can you play that again?
0: Yeah.
2: So it just kind of stuck from there, I think.
0: Mm-hmm. And when did the band start? How long has it been going, I guess?
2: This lineup's been going for about 2 years.
0: This specific lineup, or has there been like switches or anything?
2: There's been switches, but it feels like a very different band. The first EP though is out there under that name is with a lot of different people. It's with Zalalem, who now plays in Ilby in Sacramento, mm-hmm. and Johnny Crowther on bass, who plays in Sunday Psych down in LA.
0: Oh, I love Sunday Psych. Could each one of you go down the line and tell us again your name, but also like what instrument you play, and I think what your dynamic in the band is, like what your role is, how do you feel, I guess, you place into it?
1: Yeah, my name is Moon, and my name is Moon Lily, but most people call me Moon, and I play bass in the band, and I do some background vocals. I sing like lead on like one or two songs, but yeah, I like playing bass because like I feel like I get to kind of like drive the energy of the song, and I feel like I feel like I'm able to set like a sort of foundation for the energy of a set or, you know, recording or whatever.
2: Need bass to shake.
1: Yeah.
2: I'm Andre. I play the guitar and sing. I consider myself a scrappy-do type dynamic bringer to the group.
1: He writes most of the songs, I would say.
2: I write, yeah. But, you know, like, that's the thing that people don't understand about Scrappy Doo is, like, he's really the mastermind behind the whole thing, but he just doesn't... He doesn't let the cover slip.
3: I'm Kian. I play drums in the band, and my role is timekeeper. You know, you gotta keep the time, but also I like to find ways to kind of break into some different like rhythmic ideas, usually with Moon, you know, like rhythm section, holding down the bass. And as for my role in like the social hierarchy of the band,
0: I don't know if I put it that way, but yeah.
3: Oh, okay.
0: No, tell us.
3: Well, I didn't.
2: Second favorite.
3: If we're going with Scooby-Doo references, I'm probably like Fred. Like sometimes I feel like a little bit like the band, like dad. Like,
0: you know what? I feel like Fred really keeps it together.
3: Yeah,
0: it's not.
3: Yeah.
0: Fred doesn't have any like quirky like things that define him, but it's really like without him, what is the mystery?
3: Yeah.
0: Is it called the gang? The Scooby Gang?
3: Yeah.
0: Speaking of the songs you wrote and like your dynamic, when each one of you writes a part for a song, what do you feel and what do you want the audience to feel? And sometimes, I mean, I understand as an artist, musician myself, sometimes we don't write for the audience. Sometimes it's just to get our feelings out. So how do you feel when you write a song?
3: I think ideally I want the audience to feel like a couple things when it comes to like emotions related to drumming and time. Like I think a certain amount of like aggression, obviously I hit hard, but I also like to like incorporate tempo changes, and I've always preferred like that very like where the drums are in time but it's very jerky, and there's times where like the tempo is kind of like slightly shifting all over the place. So I think that's kind of like that jerkiness and that extreme energy is what I've always tried to go for.
0: Nice. And Andre?
2: I guess when I write, I usually just try to fit words together. But it ends up being a Rorschach test for me.
0: Rorschach.
2: it ends up being a Rorschach test for me because like, I'll look back and I'm like, dang, I was really dealing with this specific problem back then.
0: Mm-hmm.
2: But you know, like as I'm writing it, it's just sort of, I'm more concerned with like having words fit together in interesting ways, at least lyrically. You know, guitar-wise, I'd yeah, I'll just Say what I like, I guess.
3: He just riffs till he finds something.
2: I'm just noodling. So noodling, brother.
0: You feel like more of your emotions go into the lyrics and the singing than the guitar lines?
2: Yes.
0: Nice.
2: I would call myself a folk musician first, I think.
0: Yeah. And not to say that your guitar lines aren't like well thought out, but still, you know, you put more emphasis on those lines, on those lyrics. And Moon Lily?
1: Yeah, I think, you know, I've played a lot of, I've played bass mostly like growing up in like orchestras or in, you know, I went to jazz conservatory too for like 3 years and a lot of that. And jazz is one thing because you can make it interesting. You have full control over your own autonomy in that. But a lot of times if you're playing in a rock band or you're playing, you know, orchestra is interesting too, but sometimes you're playing like a piece from like the 1500s as the world's most boring bass line. There's a point where I just felt like I was a karaoke machine for the horns or the violins, or, you know, even in rock groups I played with before, like I get bored easy, and I think I like bass lines that challenge me. And I don't know, that I want to capture people's attention, but I also want to make it smooth enough that they can still dance to it without thinking about it much, because, you know, a good bass line is often said like shouldn't be like noticed, I guess. You should notice when it's not there, but also like I also want people to be like, oh, this is something interesting with the bass. Like, they're not just doing roots and fifths. Like, I mean, I do a lot of roots and fifths because you can't play bass without doing those. But, you know, sometimes I put a two in there. Nah. But, like, that's not that groundbreaking or anything. I just think that, like, that's what I think about in terms of the audience and myself. Yeah.
0: I think you've just put out the most beautiful description, and I think lay out the evolution of bass in terms of how it went from classical to jazz to funk and the ideas people had before funk.
1: Yeah.
0: Because this show, where this is airing right now, it's all in good funk. I cover mostly funk stuff when it's not, you know, DIY bands and bands from down and up the coast. So I think that right there, that snippet perfectly encapsulates why the bass is so front in the mix and why it's so interesting and why the bass has decided, no, I'm not going to be standing in the background. I'm going to be heard, and I'm going to make it interesting. So, you know, kudos, I guess.
1: Thank you. It means a lot.
2: You should have that in the intro of your show, then.
0: Yeah, just have that little snippet. Moon has the perfect description. I couldn't have put it better. Maybe you'll be a guest in the future.
1: I think about bass a lot.
0: So do I. All right, man. What have you recently released? And what are you excited about it? What do you want people to look out for? Are there any future plans, any future music that might come out soon?
1: Yeah, so we just released our EP. It's called Bedlam. It's really cool. The person who did the art for it, she did like my first tattoo. Huh. It was on my ribs, and she was like super nice because I was like twitching the whole time. Mm-hmm. It was really embarrassing. But I love the art that she did. I feel like it's very, like, I don't know. I like Ethel Cain a lot, and so I feel like her imagery and use of, like, decay and rot in, like, nature, but also, like, how, like, futile, like, kind of everything is that is living is interesting. I think we use that a lot in the imagery, and we also did a music video shoot where we did that as well, incorporate some of that imagery, but then I don't know. I guess you would know more about why it's called Bedlam.
2: It's just like it's chaotic time, I think. Mm-hmm. It's there's another word that really encapsulates it, but that's also one of those ones I'm not supposed to say on the radio. But
0: you can hint in it. You can
2: like a rat frick. No.
1: You know?
2: Cluster.
1: Oh,
2: a cluster. Yeah. Cluster frick.
1: Well, Bedlam is like, I think it was a reference to like an old like British like madhouse, basically, like where they would put like psychiatric patients, and people would refer to it as like, they would just call it Bedlam. That was a shorthand for it. That's what I had looked up.
0: Yeah.
2: To do like that sort of rot theme, because, you know, we have a term, I think you can glean a lot from a culture, from its slang, from the way that people communicate with each other spontaneously, casually. And I think that, you know, the word bed rotting is very, like, appropriate. Yeah. I think that we find ourselves, or I don't know, I do anyways, find myself, like, getting comfortable and keeping myself unhappy. And I think a lot of us are there. And I think a lot of the music in there touches on that. But in terms of future plans, you know, we got a couple of shows sort of in the Northern California area coming up. We're
1: planning on recording a few of the songs that we played for you guys today that are not on the album. I'm really excited about that.
2: Just keeping on.
1: Yeah, just maybe like an EP with some like 3, maybe 4 songs. I'm not sure yet, but I'm kind of excited about that. That music video is also coming out soon. That was a really fun day. We like kind of just like messed around and like
2: ran around a field.
1: Yeah, it was like a field in Davis area. It was very like spooky. It started getting dark and I started getting like kind of creeped out. But
2: yeah,
1: I guess that was the point of why we filmed there. I got a little spooked out. I got bit up by mosquitoes too, so that was horrible.
0: Well, speaking of this Northern California area, where do you all come from?
2: I'm from Davis.
0: Mm-hmm.
3: I'm from San Diego, so I'm from the South, but now I am a NorCal man.
1: Yeah. I'm from San Bernardino, which is east of LA. It's like, I'm from San Bernardino City, not like county, like the city of San Bernardino.
0: This is so funny. We have like SoCal, like San Diego. Yeah. We have like, you know, it's not quite San Cal, but it's, you know, the LA area.
1: Yeah, Inland
0: which
1: Empire.
0: Is SoCal. Yeah, the IE. And then we have NorCal. So kind of all over. And then you all decided to, converge in Sacramento?
3: Yeah.
2: Yeah. There's one place you can afford rent, I think.
0: I suppose
2: it's like a starting
0: artist.
1: The, like, three of us. So Andre and I live together, but Kian's going to be, like, a block away from us now.
0: Oh, that's nice.
1: So it's cool. Like, it's nice to be able to actually, like, live in a city and stuff.
2: There's such a beautiful, like, creative community, you know, like Moon was talking about the artist that did the artwork, like, you know, just plenty of visual artists, like, so many musicians, like, you know, there's, I don't know, just we're really happy to call that place home, and, you know, I think that music that we put out is always in service of, you know, that.
0: Absolutely.
2: You know.
1: Yeah,
3: I think, I mean, I have a lot of love for Sac, because it's, like, a very simple place compared to SoCal. Even here, like, a lot of similarities mm-hmm. with San Diego, you know, it's, like, by the water.
0: Yes.
3: And, you know, a lot of people are, I don't know, maybe some different types of personalities, both good and bad. But I just think, yeah, Sac, I have a lot of love for it. It's very different than down here, but it's a cool spot. And yeah. I think I've found a lot of community there.
0: I have some good friends from Sac. Love being there.
1: Yeah.
0: About today's set, the one you just played, here's a bit of a controversial question. What is your least favorite song from the set list? Because sometimes it's like it's easy to be like my favorite song. What's your least favorite song? There's not a chance to be self-deprecatory. You know, we love each other. We love ourselves more than anything else, right? So if there's a song that you feel like you wish you could maybe not work better at, but you feel like there's just a little thing missing, like which song is that?
1: Definitely Dirty Shirley, though. That is the one that I sang on during this recording, just because... this is kind of silly, but like I really like listening to like a lot of like Susie and the Banshees mm-hmm. and stuff like that. She has a bunch of like auxiliary percussion that she uses. I know it's like from like the 80s and stuff, but I feel like it would be cool in the song, but it'd also just be cool to like write some songs that use that and also just have more texture, I think would be interesting.
0: Yeah.
1: Yeah.
0: And anyone else? Fine. Maybe we can go to a favorite song if you have one. But
3: oh, okay. Yeah. Do you want me to say my favorite or my
0: if
3: least
0: whatever
3: favorite?
0: You want.
3: I will say both. I think my least favorite to play is Nice.
0: Mm-hmm.
3: Even though I'm sorry, that's our newest song.
0: That's often how it is. I feel
3: like yeah. A new I also think
0: like,
3: it, yeah.
0: It's not there yet. You know,
3: it takes some
0: missing.
3: absorption, and I like sort of want to edit my drum parts just because personally I get like a little bored playing my own parts. My favorite song. We brought back like an old song called "Growing Pains," which we haven't played in probably like 9 or 10 months.
0: Mm-hmm.
3: And I think because I came in with fresh ears, like I heard new rhythms that Moon was doing and I was kind of able to like catch those. And there was this like drum and bass part where we were supposed to like match a rhythm that we always used to mess up. And then we finally nailed it. And I was like,
0: wow.
3: I was hearing it wrong. Like, you know, so coming in with fresh ears definitely helped. And that was a lot of fun for me to play that one.
0: Do you have any other advice you think? Because I feel like that's one really good piece of advice to like come back with something fresh ears, take a break, you know. Is there any advice you've learned in all your years of playing?
3: I think be methodical. Like, literally keep a practice log. Write down what your goals are, like, on a day-to-day level, and also long-term. Talk to other people. Like, don't be closed-minded. Yeah. And, you know, there's always people you can learn from. So I think that's my biggest advice.
0: Andre?
2: Advice for favorite songs?
0: Yeah, if you have one. What's your advice? Whichever one. Let's talk. Open discussion.
2: I'm not the person to ask for advice. Oh. Like, you know, least favorite, probably desert song, just because we've gotten a lot better at, like, writing music recently. Mm-hmm. And, you know, I think that is ultimately the hope. You want to always, like, be able to cringe at yourself later.
0: Oh, yeah.
1: I like desert song. I would defend it. I think it's very... It captured what you wanted to capture when you wrote it. And also, I like that recording you did with Johnny and Zalalem.
2: Yeah.
1: I also feel like my favorite... It kind of flip-flops, but I really like Wishing Well, because I think you really... it's really well composed, I would say. And I like your melodies on it, and I like your... You're a good poet, I would say. And I'm always kind of like... When I like, read your lyrics, especially, sorry... like, complimenting you and kicking you too.
2: you gotta keep me in place.
1: Yeah, I don't know. When I read your lyrics, I'm always like, you use a lot of you think about syllables, and you think about, like, where the word lays in our mouth, if it lays in our throat, if it lays in our nose, and all that stuff. You can tell in, like, how different consonants go together, and I like that. It comes through a lot in Wishing Well, which I really like, and I also like that it's like. Very, like, simple, but it's also, like, when we learned it, I was pulling my hair out. Like, it was stressing me out. I like how it sounds. It's kind of like a new sound as well. Like, it's not just, like, an indie band or, like, just, like, an indie band that really likes grunge music or an indie band that really likes, like, desert rock, you know, like, I don't know. I like it. It's you very strongly encapsulated, like, a sound with it.
2: All thanks. Right. I like your bass line on it too.
1: Aww.
0: Love all around.
2: Love all around.
0: We also love you, Kian.
1: I love you too, Kian.
3: Thank you.
0: Kian, I really like when you hit the drums that one time and then you hit it again.
1: Yeah. I'm really good at hitting it.
3: When I hit the snare. That's my favorite
0: and then
3: part.
0: You hit the ride. Oh my god.
3: It's a lot of fun doing that.
0: All right. I've got two more questions. First question, I find that a lot of bands have a hard time, either hard time or don't want to, kind of put themselves, label them under a genre. What genre would you think you're classified under, or what genres inspired you? And if you could name a genre for your music, for your sound, what would you name it?
3: I kind of liked, if we were to create a genre,
0: mm-hmm.
3: I think in our Instagram bio, Moon put Fear and Loathing and Ag Runoff or in Sack Runoff, like one of those two.
2: Ag Runoff.
3: Yeah.
2: yeah, where we shot the music video. Yeah. A lot of, like, pesticides and
3: It's just like ag land, like agriculture land. I think that's, like, a funny title. I mean, it's like a joke.
2: Ag rock
3: genre, but I would say there's influences from rock, indie, grunge, punk. So it's kind of like a melting pot of all that stuff. And even, you know, at least in my drumming, like, a lot of single strokes, I always try to play eighth notes on the hi-hat, just like kind of that, like, old punk or rock style. Yeah.
0: I like the sound of Runoff. Not even Runoff Rock, not aggro, just Runoff.
3: Yeah.
0: Like, our genre is Runoff. Like, that sounds nice.
1: Yeah, I like that idea.
0: You should use that.
1: For Runoff.
2: I think so.
0: And do you think that encapsulates really well? How do you and Moon feel?
2: Yeah, I was going to say, like, something like Runoff Rock. Mm-hmm. I think that we sort of fall pretty neatly into, like, a lot of the music that's coming out of the Central Valley.
0: Yeah.
2: Just kind of angst at living in a field and wanting to die because of that.
1: Yeah. I mean, we got billed one time as, like, indie doom, which I thought was kind of crazy.
2: Yeah.
1: And then we also got, someone was like, oh, you guys are a great punk band. And I was like... Well, we do have a lot of songs with, like, three chords, but...
0: You know, it all kind of melts again, you know, melting pot there.
1: Yeah.
0: You could really... Like, I could say you're funk, and then it wouldn't be that different either.
1: Yeah, I've heard, like, a lot of, like people, like, Gen X or whatever, like, say we remind them of Fugazi and stuff, or, like, even, like, Sonic Youth.
0: I could see that, yeah.
1: Yeah.
0: And then for our final question, what artists from where you're from inspired you, not in the sense where I just found out the storyboards are from SAC. What local artists, what DIY bands, you know, friends of yours, which ones do you want to shout out? Which ones have given you inspiration to start what you do? And which ones do you think should come by and record a session?
3: My favorite band from where we're at is a group called Tashow. They mm-hmm. play...
1: Yeah,
3: I think we're all probably going to say the same thing. It's like... I don't know. You know, it's always hard to describe. A lot more like lead-based... maybe a little bit like psychedelic, but they also got like some punk influence. But
1: some
3: I
1: blues
3: think, their guitar work and everything is like really well done, and I always have a good time watching their set. Yeah.
2: They're like Americana from the year 3000. It's just like you sort of they've got all that like nostalgic like rock and roll and like bluegrass elements, but then also they're not afraid of like emo and like, you know, just all these other things that are uniquely American.
0: Let me ask, how is it Americana from the year 3000 and also nostalgic?
2: Well, I mean, you know, I think people are gonna like blues in that year too.
1: It's like retro futurism.
0: Oh,
1: almost.
0: I see.
1: Yeah.
2: Like
1: how,
2: yeah.
1: That's what it reminds me of.
0: Yeah, I see now.
1: Like they all dress like it's the 70s, but then like some of them have like dyed, you know, green hair and stuff.
0: Which didn't happen in the 70s.
1: Yeah, exactly. I really like they're really fun to watch too. Like their performances are always like, you know, the music is also like super high quality, but it's also just like a band I really actually enjoy to see. Like I've gone to like famous concerts, like famous concerts by like famous people, that I've been like, yeah, you know, honestly, I could have just stayed at home and like hung out in my bed. But like when I go see Tasha, I'm like, oh my God, these guys are giving me life. So mm-hmm.
2: Yeah, really on it.
1: Yeah.
2: I mean, I definitely say Tasha, you know, Charity Kisses and Reno, but like still like they're awesome. Like really love their album. I've listened to that thing like back to front.
1: Yeah.
2: So many gosh darn times.
1: Mm-hmm. And Art School Debt, they're pretty cool.
2: Yeah,
1: they're kind of like goth. They call themselves egg punk.
0: Oh.
1: Very like kind of, they have like I mean, I think it's because I listened to a lot of like 80s goth music, but I think they reminded me of like Susie at first when I first heard them. Mm-hmm. But then also like they have a lot of like the Garden like influences
0: mm-hmm.
1: and stuff like Slater. So
0: great.
2: Yeah, Art School, that's great too.
0: Well, I think that's going to wrap up our interview. Where can the listeners find you? What exciting things are you going to release? Tell us everything you want the listeners to know.
2: Big things coming.
0: Always big things coming.
1: Don't say that's a curse. That's a curse.
2: Small things coming.
1: We
0: what
1: got
0: if,
1: our
0: like, normal
1: EP out.
0: Things?
1: Yeah. We got our EP out. We're probably going to release, like, I don't know, probably some stuff in
2: tomorrow.
1: No, in like winter, spring, probably somewhere around then.
0: Mm-hmm.
1: We're getting back in the studio soon, and I think we're gonna do some shows around Halloween as well.
0: Oh, nice! You should come down. I really want to have a Halloween show with fully in drag, every band in drag, just
1: that
0: a drag
1: would be
0: show.
1: Really cool.
2: Heck yeah!
1: I'd be so down.
0: You'd be down.
1: You'd look cute in the wig.
2: I don't really need the wig. I'm just gonna hold off on the haircut for a minute.
0: You know, a couple hours spent in the green room, you know, dressing room, like getting your hair all makeup made.
1: That'd be awesome.
2: For some reason, I thought you were going to say a couple estrogen pills.
0: Yeah, you know, if you start now, you'll be ready.
2: Yeah. It's like 6 weeks.
0: And again, where can they find you?
2: Oh, yeah.
1: Spotify, Bandcamp, YouTube. All of those places, basically. The
2: Deezer.
1: Whole, yeah.
2: Deezer.
0: And Instagram, it's First Name Basis Band.
1: Yeah, First Name Basis Band. Same with, I think, TikTok. And then also, I try my best with TikTok. I'm sorry. It's just, it's not my thing.
0: Yeah.
1: And then also with Bandcamp as well.
0: All right. Well, thank you all for coming by.
3: Thank you.
2: Thank you.
0: Thank you for playing a beautiful set. And thank you to all listeners for listening. Stay punky. Stay funky. I've been your host, DJ Ryder McHugh. Bye.
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Welcome to this hour of the Country Kaleidoscope, 100 years of country music from the audio archives. I'm your friend, host, and librarian, Greg Drust. As we explore the notion of echo this hour, some songs about echoes, and various manifestations of the echo chamber. And this had to be about 40 years ago when I was on KCSB the first time. Sometimes I'd like to turn up the echo on my voice just for effect, and one time one of the other DJs came running in to see what was wrong with the equipment. Well, it was just me. But be that as it may, we do come to you on KCSB FM Santa Barbara. This hour, starting with the Hardin Trio, Arlene, Bobby, and Robbie, My Friend Mr. Echo, 1968. Now, if you listen very closely to this next record and read between the lines of the lyric, you'll find out exactly what happened to country music over the last 60 or 70 years. Here's Echo from the Hills, Jerry Guthrie, the son of Jack Guthrie and the nephew of Woody Guthrie, from 1965, Echo from the Hills.

0: What a great song. Jerry Guthrie wrote it. He sang it for you. Echo from the Hills, Decca Records, 1965. Let's back it off 3 years to 1962, when Claude King had a million-selling crossover hit called Wolverton Mountain. Sheb Woolley wrote his own mountain song, and here it is, The Legend of Echo Mountain.
1: Hear the story of a boy

Cheb Woolley, The Legend of Echo Mountain, released November 1962, clearly a knockoff of Wolverton Mountain, but this next tune actually predates it. One of Roger Miller's Mountain songs was Fair Swiss Maiden. This was released on RCA October 27, 1961, and picked up the following year by Del Shannon, who did it for the rock and pop fields. But here's the original by Roger Miller.

You know how I know she found her love? She did, because everybody's wish comes true on this show. Roger Miller, 1961, Fair Swiss Maiden. Now let's return more directly to our theme this hour, and that's the Echo. Here's Billy Mai's Planet Named Desire, recorded for Lewis Talley in 1958. And Billy Mize himself told me that Lou Talley got his Echo by running a speaker from a studio into his bathroom. So let's see how he did as Billy Mize takes us to a planet named Desire. Let's board the spaceship.

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1: Lady Desire, Lady Desire.
0: She got you on the planet.
1: Lady Desire, Lady Desire.
0: And you love it on the planet. The planet.
1: Lady Desire.

0: A Planet Named Desire, Billy Mize, recorded in 1958 but not released until several years later on an album promoting Cal's Corral TV show. And we may or may not be heard on the Planet Named Desire, but we are heard all over the world as we webcast on KCSB.org. We're streaming there, we're archived there, and locally we are heard on the South Coast on the 91.9 spot on your radio dial, KCSB-FM, Santa Barbara. And it is with great satisfaction that I report to you that KCSB has seen fit to put Country Kaleidoscope on twice a week on the summer schedule, so we come to you Saturday afternoons, 2 until 4 Pacific, and also Wednesdays, 11 a.m. until 1 p.m. Hey, we'll see you there. Now, here's an early record by Link Wray, actually going back to a 1955 extended play 45. It's a wonderful novelty song with lots of echo as Link Wray introduces you to Johnny Bombani.
1: This is the story of Johnny Bombani, Susie Bumpus.

Did you catch all of that? The story of Johnny Bombani, Link Wray, 1955. Label owner and record producer Pappy Daly put his own signature on the Echo Chamber on his records for Star Day and D. Right now, here's an early George Jones recording. In fact, this came out October 4th, 1956. George Jones wrote, and now we'll sing, Gonna Come Get You, Look Out, Here's George.

An early George Jones recording on Star Day, gonna come get you. But right now, I'm afraid our show is going to the devil.

0: Said, why do you stick to one girl?
1: Because I love her, I truly love her.
0: But there's many other girls in this whole world.
1: Yes, but none other like her.
0: Remember when she cheated on you?
1: Yes, but that's all over now.
0: Get even with her, you cheat too.
1: Say maybe, maybe I will. But then my conscience said, wait a minute, son. Now, conscience, you stay out of this. You'll get revenge, but you won't have no fun. You wait and see, you wait and see. But think of all the time she stood by you. Yes, but who else could she have stood by? Why, many other people need her too. She done me wrong, she done me wrong. Sure, she done you wrong a time or two. Then why shouldn't I get even? You're already even, son, you done her wrong too.

I hope he didn't scare you too badly. Billy Barton wrote and sang The Devil, My Conscience, and I, that came out on the Radio record label in August 1958. Well, now let's feature tremolo and reverb as we bring you a song called It, I-T. That's the name of It, Dick Miller and the Satellites.

When somebody from the audience said, "Oh, play it," that's what he did. The song is called It. Dick Miller and the Satellites on the Gold Star label out of Appleton, Wisconsin. Well, now it's back to D Records for Eddie Nowak, who recorded this song three times, the first in 1949, but we will hear the 1959 version of a song all about a thinking man's woman and a loving man's girl.

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1: There's a song based on a cigarette commercial of the day, A Thinking Man's Woman and a Loving Man's Girl, written and sung for you by Eddie Nowak. And if you're a thinking woman or a thinking man, you came to the right place. 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And right now, you are tuned to the Country Kaleidoscope. Staying in 1959, we find Steve French and the Melody Boys, Crying the Blues, and they're Crying the Blues on the G&G record label.

0: Steve French and the Melody Boys doing a song that Steve wrote, Crying the Blues, as we're having fun with the Echo Chamber. Here's Sidney Joe Lewis. And who is Sidney Joe Lewis? Well, Sidney Joe Lewis, in fact, is Hard Rock Gunter. This goes back to 1958 on the Island Record label, as we go bopping to Grandfather's Clock.
1: Now you've all heard the story about my grandfather's clock. How it rang with the flames of light. You know that story. It kept time all the time that my grandfather lived. But it stopped its tick-tock when he died. Now old Grandjack was right in the land. And I'm sure you all know he'd be glad if he knew about his clock. 'Cause I wound it today, and I wish Grandpa could see how he popped to the tick of his clock. Big, big, big, a bop a bop a bop a bop a bop a bop a bop a bop a bop a bop a bop a bop a bop a bop a bop a bop a bop a bop a bop a bop a bop a bop a bop a bop a bop a bop a bop a bop a bop a bop a bop 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bop a bop a bop a bop a bop a bop a bop a bop a bop a bop a bop a bop a bop a bop a bop a bop a bop a bop a bop a bop a bop a bop a bop a bop a bop a bop a bop a bop a bop a bop a bop a bop a bop a bop a bop a bop a bop a bop a bop a bop a bop a bop a bop a bop a bop a bop a bop a bop a bop a bop a bop a bop a bop a bop a bop a bop a bop a bop a bop a bop a bop a bop a bop a bop

Oh, granddad was quite a lad. I'm sure that you all know he'd be glad if he knew about his father. Cause I wound it today, and the wish reppin' papa could see you. Happy Baba.

0: That is for real, hard rock Guncher under the name Sidney Joe Lewis, bopping to Grandfather's Clock, Island Records from Cleveland, 1958. Well, we're not done with that echo chamber yet. No, this is Stan Freberg's parody of Heartbreak Hotel. I hear that some of Cliffy Stone's hometown jamboree gang is backing him up here. On this 1956 Capitol release, the label says Echo by Mammoth Cave. Well, here's Stan Freberg.
1: Where's

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And they are so, and they are so lovely, baby. And they are so lovely, baby. And they are so lovely, they can die. 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

0: Electric is so lovely, electric, so that's too much echo. Heartbreak be so lovely, tears keep flowing. It's so lovely, that's too much. Turn me off.
1: The brilliant Stan Freberg taking a walk down Lonely Street to Heartbreak Hotel. Now here's some real rockabilly from Vern Pullins. You Don't Mean to Make Me Cry. This came out in 1979 on the Rocket record label. Go!

Since that type of echo was available to small record labels in the 50s, it became part of the music, even in the revival records like we heard from 1979, Vern Pullen's You Don't Mean to Make Me Cry. Well, here's a different kind of echo. Echo contributed to the distinctive sounds that record labels could get for their recordings. And you can hear a definite, different, and distinctive sound of the echo on Columbia records of the mid to late 50s. And I was told by an engineer who saw this, how they accomplished it. He said that Columbia's recording studios were high up in a skyscraper, and there was a stairwell going to the main floor. Well, Columbia sealed off that stairwell and put a speaker at the bottom, and that's how they got an echo on their records that nobody else could achieve. And we'll give you an example of that with Marty Robbins, who did some basically pop sessions in New York in the late 1950s. Marty gives us a happy tune, Ain't I the Lucky One?

0: The echo of Columbia's New York studios, Marty Robbins, Ain't I the Lucky One? Well, you're more than the lucky one. 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And during this summer's block of programming, we visit with you twice a week, Saturdays 2 until 4 in the afternoon, also Wednesdays 11 a.m. until 1 p.m. So join us twice a week for our country music party on KCSB. In a show of echoes and country music, we would be remiss if we didn't give you a sample of that Sun Studio sound in Memphis. So here is Ray Harris, Come On Little Mama.
1: Well, enough!

one of those magic Sun Records from Memphis, Ray Harris, Come On Little Mama. David Houston was one of the artists that recorded for NRC Records, and I was talking to David backstage at the Grand Ole Opry many years ago, and David Houston said that they had a joke that the echo chamber for NRC Records really was a cesspool. Well, that was just a joke, but here's an actual record from July 1958. It's not by David Houston, it's Johnny C. It Won't Be Easy to Forget.

It won't be easy to forget Johnny C. Staying in 1958 now for Sammy Salvo, Lovin' at Night.

the echoes of country music this hour on the Country Kaleidoscope. Greg Drust, thanking you so much for joining us this hour. We heard Sammy Salvo, Lovin' at Night. Undoubtedly, Chet Atkins on guitar. So let's bring up Chet Atkins. And Chet wrote in his autobiography that in his early days in radio, he loved listening to radio transcriptions by Django Reinhardt. And Chet gives Django Reinhardt writer's credit on this one. Chet Atkins, Django's Castle.

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One of my favorite modern country songs, Analog, Brennan Lee, 2019. Opening this hour of the Country Kaleidoscope, 100 years of country music from the audio archives, I'm your friend, librarian, and tour guide through the grooves, Greg Drust, on KCSB-FM, Santa Barbara. Well, this next record certainly was made with the analog process. It's Eddie Nowak from Texas, Gentlemen Prefer Blondes.

0: Gentlemen Prefer Blondes, Frankie Miller from November 1962, Losing by a Hair, a single on the United Artists label, and a very late Benny Martin single, a song that he wrote, From a Blonde to a Redhead, that was on MGM from 1973. By the way, you're listening to the Country Kaleidoscope on the alternative non-commercial radio voice for the South Coast, KCSB-FM, Santa Barbara, 91.9 on your dial, also streaming and archived at kcsb.org. Now we'll take you back to the days of the tent shows and medicine shows and start off with an old radio transcription from Lou Childrey.
1: Oh, yes, and here's one of old Lou's ditties of a long, long time ago. I'm glad you remember this one because I haven't used it in a long, long time, but I thank you for dropping me a line and bringing it back to memory. It's one we used to do from down on the Mexican border a whole lot. Say, you know, I appreciate you folks hanging on with me for the many, many years that we've kind of sort of been visiting together, and I'd like to hear from you anytime. You'd like to drop old Lou a line, Lou Childrey, the old boy from Alabama, the old doctor, yes, sir, care of the station here. Anyway, the name of this one is My Red Hair.

0: Well, Sue, would you like to kind of sort of lend an ear now and listen to a fine message the man's got for you? Let's hear him talk.
1: After Lou Childry, My Red-Headed Lady, we bring you Chris Bouchillon, The Medicine Show, recorded April 25th, 1927, in Atlanta and released in August.
2: Now, ladies and gentlemen, and all those who would like to be, I have here a very valuable remedy. It will do anything imaginable. No matter what ails you or what you want done, this little remedy will do the trick. Pour a little on your gardens and it will make vegetables and flowers come up so fast that they will get growing pains. Politicians, reformers, and married men are so suspicious since I've been selling this remedy that they will not drink nothing now unless it has first been analyzed by their lawyers. Yes, my dear married women who are listening to me this evening, feed your husband this wonderful solution and get the truth. Regulate the dose in accordance with how much you wish to hear at one sitting. Take care not to feed him an overdose. An overdose will not only cause him to tell everything he has done, but everything he intends to do. This remedy

His scientist's latest discovery. Directions are, shake bottle well before using. Shake husband well after using. Lay bottle and husband in a cool, dry place. Also the evidence. Doubting wives are crying for it. Guilty husbands are crying after it. This wonderful remedy opens the conscience, closes the good judgment pores, acts as a laxative of suppressed facts, and turns daddy into a human phonograph record. After he tells all he knows on one side, you can turn him over and he'll tell what he knows on the other side. It's wonderful stuff, I tell you, it's wonderful. And to prove this magic remedy, I shall read a few testimonies that I have received from satisfied customers. Dear doctor, before using your magic remedy, I was troubled with a severe case of lying husband. It had become chronic. He would remain out until 3 o'clock in the morning. And when I would question him, he would insist that he had been working at the office. I gave him one bottle of your magic remedy and he confessed all by saying that he had deceived me for 10 years, 4 months, and 7 days. He confessed that he was in love with the Flapper sisters and that he is making $300 a week instead of $35. I have now increased the treatment to 2 bottles and the results are far beyond my expectation. Believe me, I am yours, Mistress Mamie Graham, Troy, New York. Mr. Fulham of Providence, Rhode Island writes that he put a few drops of this magic remedy in a reformer's glass of lemonade. After drinking the lemonade, the reformer sat on the floor, took out a flask and a dice box, and asked to see a couple of girls do the shimmy. I tell you, it's wonderful. It's a wonderful remedy.

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I ain't been hugged and I ain't been kissed since I put my name on that daddy called it. I'm a feeling fine, I'm very much alive. I'm not very old, I'm just a 65. I gained 10 pounds on just 1 ounce since I started doing the daddy call bound. Of all the women, I'm very fun. I like the brunettes, I like the blondes. The hattie call bounce, I really want it seen. It really makes an old man young again.

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I'm the hattie called Daddy and baby I'm right. Like a fish out of water, I just wanna flounce when they started doing the hattie call down.

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0: Bill Nettles, The Hattacall Bounce, 1950, preceded by Chris Bouchillon, The Medicine Show, 1927. Now let's hear a track from a fascinating 1959 album. This is from an Alan Lomax Folk Festival, and on one side of the record you have blues musicians like Muddy Waters and Memphis Slim, and on the flip side you have the country musicians like this one.
1: A great American bard. His name is Jimmy Driftwood.
2: Thank you. You are such a wonderful audience. I hope you can understand my southern brogue. 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We have sweet songs down in the Ozarks. This little song has a strange name. It's called Sal's Got a Sugar Lip. 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

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Sal's got a sugar lip, so they say. Sal's got a sugar lip, so they say. Sweeten her fella with every day.

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Sal's got a sugar lip, so they say. Sal's got a sugar lip, so they say. Sal's got a sugar lip, so they say.

Some wonderful jazz influence with the vibraphone. Maybe Western swing, huh? Well, we started with Jimmy Driftwood from the Alan Lomax Folk Festival about 1959. Sal's Got a Sugar Lip. Then we heard the studio version of the song from the same year as done by Johnny Horton. And Johnny, of course, had the multi-million seller Battle of New Orleans, which Jimmy wrote based on the old fiddle tune, the 8th of January. But we heard Sal's Got a Sugar Lip, and then we heard about Old Rattler, as sung by George Pegram and Walter Parham. Interestingly, that song originated as an Afro-American chain gang song in which Old Rattler was a bloodhound, but the mountain version made Old Rattler into a hunting dog, and that's what we heard from George Pegram and Walter Parham. Then it was Johnny Dollar and something very unique. He didn't do another song like that, Big Red the Hound. Johnny Dollar on a Columbia single, 1965, and I figured we would give Big Red and his pals equal time, so we brought up the Stephen Foster song, Oh Susanna, as sung for you by the Singing Dogs, singing their way into your heart on KCSB-FM, Santa Barbara, 91.9 frequency modulated on your radio dial and on your other devices. We are found worldwide at kcsb.org. Now we'll bring you a country music couple. That's Nashville fiddle player Kenny Sears and then his wife vocalist Dawn Sears, who, although she had a spectacular voice, as you'll hear, was never able to succeed as an artist, but did a lot of touring as a background singer for Vince Gill. So first off, Kenny Sears, and then his wife, who actually we lost quite tragically to cancer at a young age, Dawn Sears. But first, here's Kenny.

Dawn Sears singing Buck Owens, Close All the Honky Tonks, 1994, and her husband, Kenny Sears, in the Sweet By and By, 2001. Now a West Coast record from Jerry Guthrie, a song he wrote called I Saw Linda, and this is Glenn Campbell on 12-string guitar.

I'm Linda Hollick, the Cornell Herd Band, 1998 Cornell Herd, preceded by Jerry Guthrie, I Saw Linda, Capitol Records, August 1963. Now here's a record about another self-help group, and this is fascinating. It's called 10 Lonely Guys. The artist credit is 10 Broken Hearts, and here's the story. The 10 staff songwriters of Roosevelt Music in New York had a weekly Friday staff meeting. Now, the company president was locked up in a meeting that was running really late. 6 songwriters were in one room, 2 in another, and yet 2 in another. All were getting pretty impatient. The 6 writers started fooling around musically and soon started writing. One writer started writing lyrics on the wall while he was standing on the piano. My, what these people wouldn't do. Although those 6 individuals actually wrote the song, they included the name of all 10 people waiting around the office. In addition, they listed all 10 as writers. The demo was cut in Allegro Studios in the basement of 1650 Broadway in New York. All 10 songwriters actually recorded the demo, and the lead singer on the demo was Neil Diamond. The demo was supposed to be leased as a master recording, but instead the publisher gave the song to Pat Boone, and Pat's record did get as far as the number 45 position on Billboard in 1962. 2 of the writer names were changed on the Pat Boone record, and in protest, none of the 10 writers submitted a song for nearly a month. And one writer said that his share of the royalties bought him 12 handkerchiefs at a men's store on Broadway. So now you know the story. Here's the song as it was released on Diamond Records, 10 Lonely Guys. The artist credit, 10 Broken Hearts. We're

10 Lonely Guys by 10 Broken Hearts, and the Neil in that record was Neil Diamond. So I guess you could say you now heard Neil Diamond on the Country Kaleidoscope here on KCSB-FM, Santa Barbara. Now, the Statler Brothers.

Pure Music, the Statler Brothers, When the Roll is Called Up Yonder. Greg Drust, thanking you for joining me for this hour of the Country Kaleidoscope and leaving you in 1957 with just a touch of Little Girl, Go and Ask Your Mama from Leon McAuliffe.

0: Stop right there. No, actually, stop right there. This is a call to action to advocate for the end of the rolling stop, also known as the California stop, at all stop signs in Isla Vista. The streets of IV are the lawless west of the Central Coast, and every day, bicyclists and pedestrians risk it all for their rides to class and sunset walks. When approaching a red octagonal sign at an intersection, this is an indication that your vehicle must come to a complete stop. Look both ways before you deem it safe to cross, and keep our students and our cheap resting bikes in one piece. This message is brought to you by KCSB-FM in Santa Barbara.
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0: Hello and welcome to Earth Riot Radio. I'm Reverend Billy Savitri D, my co-host and the inventor of news from the natural world, is at Delaney Hall with the Stop Shopping Choir. She'll be calling in a minute. You know that we find our truth about racism, sexism, and freedom for all through our love of the earth. Here's something I wrote this morning. The earth is coming. The earth is coming. Hurry up. We've been waiting. Do you need some water? Okay, go, go, go, go, go, go. Natural disasters are acts of conscience. Wow. Patriotism is banned in Texas. Do you like that one? Amen. Revolutionary mothers drop packets of estrogen on banks, prisoners, and prisons. Not prisoners, prisons, and RFK. Holy Jesus. Come over here. Look, look, the earth is coming. The earth is coming. The word security is under house arrest. The bodies of AI programmers have cravings for disorientation. Maybe they should take a walk in the forest. The revolution is evolution. Very fast, decisive evolution. The earth will overwhelm the borders, and Zionists will be overwhelmed, and Palestinians will be free, and people will be invited to this immigrant country and this immigrant city. Somebody give me an earth-alleluia today. 100 senators surrender to the northern spotted owl. All political teleprompters break simultaneously. That would be a good thing, don't you think? Let's work on that. The earth is coming. The earth is coming. Oh, this is beautiful. The shadow of the tidal wave. The bursting pavement. What did the on-ramp say on his deathbed? Get it? Get it? Get it? Americans, stop hiding. Stop hiding behind your atom bomb. Stop hiding behind Jesus Christ. Stop hiding behind Marilyn Monroe. Stop hiding behind the 1959 Chevrolet. Earth-alleluia. That's as far as I got this morning. I hope that helped you think clearly. Sean? Amen. Well, we have our compatriots out at Delaney Hall, and they haven't called us yet, but they promised us that they would. Delaney Hall is our local concentration camp, managed by ICE. ICE is like a private army that is illegal, that our gangster president has organized against particular people that he believes he can beat up on for political benefits by encouraging us to be afraid of people who support Palestine, afraid of people who support just the idea of the United States, the immigrant country. And we'd like to, let's go to Mahmoud Khalil. Can we go to, we have a short 2-minute interview with one of the first people that was arrested when the uprising at Columbia began, as the genocide picked up steam and more people were slaughtered by the IDF. You remember, that's just, feels like yesterday, but it's been a while now. This is Mahmoud Khalil.
1: While you were imprisoned in Louisiana? I mean, this ruling is absolutely disappointing. This administration, the Trump administration, is trying everything in its power to come after me, to put the full weight of the government to actually make an example out of me. And this means that I would be separated from my U.S. wife and son, who both were born in this country. And it underscores how this administration is weaponizing the legal system, how fragile due process can be when our rights are treated as conditional rather than guaranteed. And I must be clear, like it's absolutely. I have an amazing team. You have Bahar with you in the studio. We're gonna explore every avenue until we feel vindicated. Yet this administration will continue to go to these ideological judges to get rulings in their favor. And basically, as you said, what they want me to do is to wait for an immigration process that's fully controlled by the Trump administration, to get justice from this process, which is, we know this wouldn't happen, that this immigration judge, quote unquote, will not let us develop our case.
0: Mahmoud Khalil. And you could hear Amy Goodman. It's, I guess I'm busted. I took that off. Democracy Now! YouTube. And I want to thank Amy and the entire group of allies at Democracy Now! For contributing to the Earth Riot. The Earth is coming, people. The Earth is coming. We now are in the middle of... Well, what do I mean by middle? A global heat wave began in 2023. The temperature around the Earth shot up radically, a vertical climb. And now that is already 3 years ago. And the global heat wave has no explanation except the general knowledge that we have that we are destroying the self-regulating, the moderating, the ability of the Earth to hold at temperatures that we have enjoyed. 10,000 French people died just recently. The heat wave this summer in Europe and everywhere. We just had 100 degrees 3 days in a row here. We have an emergency, a crisis of our physical environment. That is called by our gangster president a hoax. It's apparently true that however extreme the starvations and droughts and fires and floods, 1,000-mile-wide cyclones, 220-mile-an-hour winds that come to be that severe in just 24 hours' time, it's becoming monstrous at this point all over the world. And there's no way of estimating the mortality. This is the main cause, that there are thousands upon millions of migrants. I've seen estimates at 150 million people who just can't farm anymore, who can't find a way to feed their children, who are out on the highways walking in the leaky boats crossing the Mediterranean and so forth. If they cross the Caribbean, maybe they'll get a laser guided missile to bomb them, coming from our gangster president. We have extremes multiplying, accelerating at such a rate that those of us who are here in the middle class of the United States, ensconced in our consumerism, stop shopping. We're just floating and watching right now. But a lot of our Earth Riot is anticipating an Earth Riot. By the Earth, that's happening. But by us too. Something's got to give, people. Have they called us, Sean? Not yet. The Earth is coming, people. The Earth is coming. We're going to stop our shopping. The data centers will convert into fields of thinking, feeling, orgasmic pleasure, being with nature. The earth is blooming, rooting, flying, shrieking with pleasure. That's a radical idea, isn't it? The sixth extinction is going door to door like Mamdani supporters. What do I mean by that? I wrote it this morning, high on wonderful coffee, organic fair trade coffee at 6 a.m. Speaking of six, let's say it again. That line. Does anybody know what we're talking about? The sixth extinction is going door to door like Mamdani supporters. Do you feel sometimes like what the earth is doing is personal, knocking on our door? Does anybody out there feel like they're having a conversation with the earth of some kind? That's an indigenous idea, isn't it? I think those of us who've been raised to distance ourselves from the earth, I was raised that way, that's got to break down. Those borders have got to break down. We've got to have a personal relationship. Go out to Prospect Park and start walking around. Talk to the trees. Let's go to There Is a Wall. We're thinking about Delaney Hall right now. We're thinking about the Stop Shopping Choir and the Rude Mechanical Orchestra, and many other people are there right now. And that's people seized illegally sitting there inside those walls, inside that barbed wire. There Is a Wall from the Stop Shopping Choir.

Well, good afternoon. Let's begin focusing on the war in Iran. Headlines in the New York Times sum it up as where we are as of today. So Thursday's headline said, quote, U.S. bombs Iran again as truce breaks down. Trump mulls blockade. Two sides cast blame for cycles of strikes. Now, when they're talking about a truce, they're probably talking about the ceasefire or the memorandum of understanding that we've discussed previously. The blockade, they're making reference to the Strait of Hormuz. So the New York Times article on Thursday said, President Trump said that he believed that a temporary truce he signed with Iran was over. The story further says, quote, the United States is holding Iran accountable for recent unjustified aggression against commercial shipping and civilian crews freely navigating a vital international waterway. They're making reference again to the Strait of Hormuz. And that statement came from the U.S. Central Command. On Friday, the headline read, quote, as U.S. steps up attacks on Iran, prospect of peace fades. This morning's Times headline read, quote, mediators scrambling to salvage frayed truce, end quote, bombing and a tentative deal with Iran didn't work. What is Plan C? The Times article this morning pointed out, quote, on Friday, President Trump said on social media that he had agreed to continue negotiating with Iran, but the ceasefire is over. They then pointed out it was unclear what his administration's next steps might be. So hostilities are front and center once again, Billy. I once again remind everyone that only Congress can declare war, and Congress has not done so. And under the War Powers Resolution of 73, in my opinion, since May 1, the hostilities are illegal. So we need to closely monitor what is being done in our name. Not good at all. Second, the Supreme Court of the United States concluded its 2025-2026 term on June 30th. Let's review a bunch of the court's significant decisions. One, back in February, the Supreme Court ruled that President Trump exceeded his authority regarding his tariffs. The court held simply the Constitution in Article 1 provides for Congress to impose taxes, not the president. This is an important decision checking the presidential power. In the end of April, the Supreme Court undercut the power and importance of the Voting Rights Act coming out of a case out of Louisiana. The headline on a May 1 editorial was, quote, the justices gutted the Voting Rights Act. In their editorial, they stated, quote, the effects will be significant. Ruling in the Louisiana case makes it easier for states to draw districts for Congress, state legislatures, and local councils that elicit candidates favored by white voting blocs. The Supreme Court is giving white voters more power at the expense of racial minorities. I point out that since that decision, we've already seen changes in the racial makeup of the midterm elections favoring Republicans in Louisiana, Tennessee, and Alabama. Now, as usual, many significant decisions by the Supreme Court come as they did this last term in the last couple of days of June. So, for example, the court upheld birthright citizenship and struck down Trump's executive order limiting birthright citizenship under the 14th Amendment. Chief Justice Roberts, writing for the majority, said, and I quote, citizenship then and now was the right to have rights, to freely participate in our political community. The framers of the 14th Amendment extended that promise to every freeborn person in this land. Roberts then says, we, meaning the Supreme Court, kept that promise today. A substantial issue facing the court was whether the president had the power to fire members of independent federal agencies. The court said no to remove

0: Lisa Cook from the Federal Reserve Board by citing the law that created the Federal Reserve Board, which only allowed dismissal for, quote, for cause. And the court said Ms. Cook was charged with mortgage fraud, but that she denied the charge, and therefore they sent the case back to the lower court for further proceedings. Yet, in a similar case out of the Federal Trade Commission, where a member, Rebecca Slaughter, was fired, the court held that the president could fire her and open the door to firing other members of independent federal agencies. This was a terrible decision, in my opinion, overruling a 90-year precedent. The Florida decision has the potential to radically change the federal government agencies. Even yesterday, Times reported that Trump terminated the three remaining members of an independent bipartisan federal election commission. So we need to watch this closely and have the Congress pass stronger laws protecting federal agencies. Excuse me for a second. And voting rights, the court held on a case out of Mississippi that election officials can count mail-in ballots if the mail-in ballot is postmarked on election day and is received up to five business days later. This is an important win concerning mail-in voting. Now, regarding campaign finance rules, the court held that the financial limits on political parties' contributions violated the First Amendment free speech provision and further held that political parties can communicate and coordinate with the candidates. This opens the door to even more money donated in political campaigns. Many folks see this decision as a further negative development in political campaigns. The court ruled on cases out of West Virginia and Idaho that it's okay to have the state say that they may ban transgender female athletes from participating in girls and women's sports teams. This, in my opinion, is another bad decision. There's other ways to address this issue. Finally, Billy, the court ruled that the president may end under the temporary protection system, where there's temporary protection for some 350,000 Haitians and some 6,000 Syrians, that it could end, and the president can do that. That decision could potentially affect other nation immigrants who are currently in the United States who have TPS status. Congress should here step up and pass legislation protecting at least the Haitian and Syrian immigrants as soon as possible. The court also, in an area of immigration concerning asylum policy, held that an immigrant can apply for asylum when and if he or she, quote, arrives in the United States. What this means that the Department of Homeland Security can turn individuals away at the border if, even though they're claiming asylum protection, if Homeland Security claims they haven't arrived in the United States. Now, in my opinion, this is not what America should be turning into. We are a country of immigrants, and we should never forget that. So the Supreme Court is now off until the first Monday in October, when they begin their next 2026-27 term. So Billy, that's it for today. A lot to think about. Everyone have a good weekend. Always remember democracy, not autocracy. Thank you, Reverend Billy. Thank you, Savitri. Everyone, please take care.
1: Thank you, Norman. Wow. That's a breathtaking report. It's unbelievable that we have 2+ years left with this guy. It's just unbelievable. Where's the silver lining? We have just clear fascism in the American style, pretending to do this, pretending to do that, but really just taking rights away from the people who are opponents of the party in power and finding ways by abuses like thousands of executive orders and whatever it takes, a privatized gang like ICE going around tearing apart neighbors and families by whatever means necessary. This particular president is gathering power to his own desk. And what if there's a silver lining? It's that I don't think this is going to happen for a long time. His approval rating is down around 37% now. And I think the people are just learning what can be done to abuse the existing system. There have to be laws that are stricter and more quickly implemented that presented immediately and enforced immediately when a president becomes a mad king. Well, now, are we... we're waiting for the people at Delaney Hall to call us, but it may very well be that the that it's difficult to call out from the area around the concentration camp. We're discovering this at this moment. Let's go to Richie Havens. Let's go to What You Gonna Do About Me.

0: Slavatry.
1: Hey, Rev, what's up?
0: You know what's going on here. We're in the studio, and I'm
1: all
0: here
1: right.
0: with Sean.
1: Well, I'm down here at Delaney Hall in Newark, New Jersey. It's a Saturday afternoon, and families are lined up to go inside and see their loved ones. And outside, we have a big group of musicians playing songs. I'm sure you can hear them in the background. There's brass bands and singers. And then there's a line of people who are standing holding signs in solidarity as people go in and come out. It's a rainy day here, and the mutual aid tents are standing up. And they're feeding people, giving them clothes. A lot of families going in and out.
0: Are the people being admitted? The last time I was out there, I got the distinct impression that people were standing in the sun for long periods of time.
1: In and out. Yeah, they're definitely letting people in
0: and
1: out. Yeah, so I see some families coming out with kids, but there is a line, and there's definitely, it looks like, a long wait.
0: And you're there with John Mark Rosengard and Shilpa Narayan. And
1: I'm here with a lot of people from the Stop Shopping community, the Rude Mechanical Orchestra, a new brass band from Newark called Brass Uprising.
0: Amen.
1: Some solidarity singers. We're just about, I'm counting maybe like 25, 30 instruments. And
0: oh, yeah.
1: The singers, and they're making up songs as they go, and people are drifting in and out. But the energy is very, you know, positive, supportive.
0: I can feel it in your voice. I can feel the positivity. Do you think that it's possible that the detainees can hear you?
1: I think that's always possible. My experience with all noise demos, it's a little hard here because they don't have a way to signal back to us.
0: But, right.
1: You know, in some prisons, you can get close enough to hear them banging on things back. But so we don't have a lot of feedback in the moment, but I have heard from other people that the people inside being held do have, they can hear sometimes what's going on out there. So, but also I'm sure their families can report to them as they go in.
0: And report to us. We can, as they come out, ask them if they...
1: That's right.
0: Ask them if they can, if their loved ones are being serenaded by their fellow freedom fighters. I'm thinking about when we were in New Orleans at that prison, and
1: yeah,
0: with the
1: Parish prison there, and the Orleans Parish prison, which is similar to this place. People are held there quite indefinitely. That's New Orleans' version of Rikers, and people are held in there because they can't make bail for sometimes years, just like Rikers. You know, obviously the situation here at Delaney is a slightly different one, but except for that, yeah, people are held somewhat indefinitely. And we know that last week there was a ruling in the courts that, you know, they had to have hearings after bond. They had to have a bond hearing after 3 months. So maybe there's some headway there. I don't know if Norman mentioned that today, but.
0: Well that's still 90 days.
1: 90 days is a long time.
0: That's still a long time.
1: I've never been in jail for even 90 hours, and it's too long. You know what I mean?
0: Well.
1: And it's heartbreaking for these families who have to, you know, all the ways that they torture these families, so they don't know if they're going to get in. They don't know if they can see their loved one. They don't know if they can communicate with their loved one.
0: It's impossible to plan for being together again.
1: They've admitted that one of their main strategies right now is just to wear the detainees down so they self-deport.
0: Well, that's the thing that the courts
1: and his crew at DHS are counting on that.
0: Absolutely, the courts make a decision, and then it's the executive branch's job to enforce that decision, and. Our gangster president's idea of that enforcement is just to slow everything down.
1: I think calling him a gangster, that's a compliment, so I wouldn't call him that, but whatever he is, I would say that, you know, gangsters have rules. Gangsters have protocols. Gangsters also have laws. Trump operates by himself. He's a narcissist, right? He's all alone. You know, gangsters are groups of people. That's an economy. Do you know what I'm saying? Trump doesn't act inside of anything. He's operating on his own. And my point is that these people are torturing detainees right now. They're torturing them because they're going to make it so bad inside that they just want to go back to wherever they came from. And they have explicitly stated that. But that is not within the law. You know, that's not within the law. That's a psychological, that's a psyop, right? Okay, listen, we got to start up a song here.
0: So can we?
1: I'm gonna get back to the singing. But I'm gonna walk you over to it. Okay.
0: Okay. We're ready for the song.
1: Let's see if you can hear.
0: The Rude Mechanical Orchestra is there with the Stop Shopping Choir.
1: There's a semi going by. Very supportive.
0: Oh. Power to the people.
1: There seems to be some sort of lag in the singing at the moment. So,
0: well, we just took an interview with Mahmoud Khalil from Democracy Now. I'm going to have to call them and apologize because there was a momentary inclusion of Amy's voice, and I know that. That we should have permission before we do that kind of thing, and I'm gonna.
1: Well, you're just saying thank you right now, so that's it. Hallelujah. Earth Riot Radio. Glad to be with you, listeners. Glad to be with you, Billy. I'm gonna get back to this protest.
0: Are we signing off? Is that it? Okay.
1: I'm signing off now. They said
0: love you, everybody.
1: Please check it out. Check it out.
0: Okay. Well, we never quite got the musical dimension going. I'm looking on my computer here, and Mahmoud Khalil, the computer tells me, this is AI, so the computer tells me that Mahmoud Khalil is here with his family and his young son in Brooklyn. And so I should just open the window and shout. Sorry we cut you off on that interview. But the people in Delaney Hall are from all over the world. If we think of certain countries as being singled out by the Trump administration for name calling and fear mongering, the Mexican people, the Venezuelan people, the Haitian people, the Palestinian people. I just have this inclination, Sean, to just play the music from all those places. You know, just thank these people for their faith, for their belief in our country, for the trust that has been betrayed. But I want to thank them for having the trust in the first place. My great grandfather came over in the 1880s, I believe. And from the Netherlands, and I have his name, Billy, William, Wilhelm. What would the Dutch version be? And he jumped ship in New York, and right around that time, the Statue of Liberty was being built, was being erected there. The torch was maybe not all the way up yet, but he jumped ship and started looking for people that he could call relatives, Dutch people. And he ended up in Troy, where there's a big Dutch community. And then he went west from there to Holland, Michigan, where obviously a big diaspora of Hollandish people. And he was of the one of the major religious faiths of that country. He was a Christian Reformed Calvinist, and he was a scholar, a religious scholar. And I think he started teaching at Hope College, if I have this right, which is a local very Dutch college. At least it was then. Is it still there? The Calvin College is there. And I think he didn't get along with somebody in a position of power there. Didn't quite live up to their expectations in some way. Although legend has it in my family that he could read the original Bible, the original, a lot of things. He had like 6 or 7 languages under his belt. He was a real scholar. Then he started farming. And by all accounts, he was not a very skilled farmer. But he went out into Iowa and Minnesota to what we call Ojibwe land. He was one of those settlers that came in after Custer and grabbed the land, something we're not so proud of in our family. Why don't we go to, since we were just talking to Savitri and we miss her so much, she's not here with us, she's in Newark, but let's go to her news from the natural world. Savitri D.
2: Hello, welcome to News from the Natural World. I'm Savitri D. Wildfires raging across southern Europe have forced thousands to flee their homes and prompted officials to ban spectators from a stage of the Tour de France amid warnings of powder keg conditions after a record-breaking early summer heat wave. Hundreds of firefighters are tackling blazes that have burned through almost 20,000 hectares in Portugal, Spain, France, and Greece. Strong winds are forecast to fan the flames, and temperatures are expected to rise again this week. In the remote foothills of the French Pyrenees near the Spanish border, 700 firefighters were struggling to contain an out-of-control wildfire that has scorched 5,000 hectares and prompted the evacuation of more than 10,000 people. Wildfires in France have already burned more than triple the seasonal average by early July. More than 20 states reported temperatures above 100 degrees Fahrenheit as a heat dome sat over the eastern U.S. At least 24 people have died. Officials in New Jersey believe the extreme heat was a factor in the deaths of 22 people across 10 counties, mostly in central and northern parts of the state. Many of the individuals were found in homes with no air conditioning, outside their residences, on the street, and in parked cars, according to officials. Super Typhoon Bavi continued to carve a destructive path across the northwestern Pacific. The storm crossed the northern Mariana Islands and Guam before making landfall on Rota on Sunday night. After rapidly intensifying on Saturday, analysis on Sunday recorded sustained winds of 178 miles per hour, with gusts reaching 218 miles per hour. Destructive winds are only part of the threat. Forecasts also warn of waves rising to 10.7 meters. Coastal inundation reaching 3 to 7 meters, torrential rainfall exceeding 200 millimeters, and a heightened risk of flash flooding alongside widespread coastal erosion and infrastructure damage. The world's oceans are the hottest on record for June, pushing past records set during the 2023-24 El Niño years. Right now, the average sea surface temperature is just under 21 degrees Celsius across the world's tropical and temperate oceans. Before widespread industrialization in 1870, the temperature was about 19.6 degrees Celsius. That may not sound like a big difference, but heating the world's oceans this much requires a truly enormous amount of energy. Of all the extra heat trapped by greenhouse gases from burning coal, gas, and oil, more than 90% has gone into the world's oceans. As a result, the oceans are getting rapidly warmer. In 2025, the heat added was the equivalent of about 12 Hiroshima-scale nuclear bombs exploding every second of every day. Parts of the Mediterranean are up to 6 degrees Celsius hotter than the long-term average, and parts of the North Sea are up to 3 degrees Celsius warmer than average. Microscopic plankton are among the most important organisms on Earth. Phytoplankton produce around half of the oxygen we breathe, while plankton as a whole underpin marine food webs, support fisheries, help regulate carbon, and sustain life across the ocean. A new study using more than 6 decades of data shows that plankton abundance is declining across vast swaths of the Northeast Atlantic, a region covering the Atlantic Ocean from Portugal to Norway and the entirety of the North Sea. Researchers experts say the most important action to protect plankton is to mitigate ongoing climate change by supporting global reductions in carbon emissions. They have also called for stronger action to reduce nutrient pollution, particularly nitrogen, and for sustained investment in plankton monitoring. A cockroach can survive for about 1 week without its head, dying eventually of thirst rather than injury because its open circulatory system and body-wide breathing let it function long after decapitation would kill a mammal. Astronomers have uncovered a pair of giant planets that are lighter than cotton candy, super puffs the size of Jupiter. The featherweight pair orbiting a star 1,110 light years away are the biggest exoplanets found to have less density than cotton candy. That makes them the lightest known planets of their size, says the University of Oxford's George Dransfield. These two planets have densities comparable to a nice blob of shaving foam fresh from the can. He suspects these fluffy, wispy worlds are probably white or blue, depending on whether the skies there are cloudy and are made mostly of hydrogen and helium. NASA's tally of worlds outside our solar system currently stands at nearly 6,300 confirmed. Fewer than 40 of them are superpuffs. According to a review published in Current Approaches in Psychiatry, increasing experimental evidence suggests that exposure to wireless radio frequency or RF radiation during pregnancy and early childhood may impact neurodevelopment and behavior. This study adds to a growing body of research reporting health impacts from wireless exposure. Pregnancy and early childhood are sensitive periods of development as the brain is rapidly developing, and even small exposures can have long-lasting impacts. Numerous experts and medical groups recommend reducing exposure, especially to children. The American Academy of Pediatrics has repeatedly called for an update to the U.S. FCC, highlighting how children absorb proportionately higher rates of wireless into their brains and bodies. Studies in animal models over the last few decades have repeatedly reported neurodevelopmental effects such as increased hyperactivity and memory impacts. Some human studies have associated prenatal and postnatal exposure to wireless radiation with lower cognitive scores and behavioral problems. Replicated research has reported memory-related changes in teenagers, especially in brain regions where cell phones were typically held during use. The U.S. FCC limits for wireless radiation have been unchanged since 1996. Fungi help sustain the ecosystems and food systems we depend on every day. For the first time, scientists have mapped Earth's vast underground networks of arbuscular mycorrhizal fungi. These fungi are invisible to the naked eye and form partnerships with the roots of most land plants. Their hyphae, fungal thread-like filaments, explore soil that roots cannot reach. This helps plants acquire water and nutrients in exchange for carbon fixed by the plants through photosynthesis. These mycorrhizal relationships are ancient, dating back more than 450 million years, and were probably instrumental in helping plants propagate widely on the Earth's surface. The world's topsoils contain approximately 110 quadrillion kilometers of living fungal filaments. That is almost 1 billion times the distance between the Earth and the Sun. Grasslands are among the most important hotspots for underground fungal life. Prairies, steppes, savannas, and wetlands collectively contain around 40% of the world's arbuscular mycorrhizal fungi. Some of the densest concentrations have been found in places such as the Sud wetlands of South Sudan, the Florida Everglades, and the Tibetan Plateau. Intensively managed croplands contain only half the fungal density found in comparable natural ecosystems. Practices such as intensive tillage, excessive fertilizer use, and fungicide application can disrupt or suppress these fungal networks. Modern agricultural intensification appear to simplify and diminish the fungal communities that help keep soils fertile, crops productive, and ecosystems resilient. A dung beetle around 10 millimeters long, a species called Ontophagus taurus, has been measured pulling 1,141 times its own body weight. At human size, it is as if a 70 kilogram person dragged around 80 tons, roughly the weight of six double-decker buses. The dung beetle is one of the strongest animals relative to its size ever measured. And now the sounds of extinction. The lion, Panthera leo, is a large cat of the genus Panthera, currently ranging only in sub-Saharan Africa and India. It has a muscular, broad-chested body, a short, rounded head, round ears, and a dark, hairy tuft at the tip of its tail. It is sexually dimorphic. Adult male lions are larger than females and have a prominent mane that extends from the head to the shoulders and chest. The lion inhabits grasslands, savannas, and shrublands. It is an apex and keystone predator, preying mostly on medium-sized and large-hoofed mammals. It is usually more diurnal than other wildcats, but when persecuted, it adapts to being active at night and at twilight. It is a highly social species, forming groups called prides. The lion is the most social of all wild felid species, living in groups of related individuals with their offspring. Groups of male lions are called coalitions. Females form the stable social unit in a pride and do not tolerate outside females. The average pride consists of around 15 lions, including several adult females and up to four males and their cubs of both sexes. Large prides of up to 30 individuals have been observed. The lion has been listed as vulnerable on the IUCN Red List since 1996 because populations in African countries have declined by about 43% since the early 90s. Lion populations are untenable outside designated protected areas. Although the cause of the decline is not fully understood, habitat loss and conflicts with humans are the greatest causes for concern. In the 1970s, about 90,000 lions lived in Africa. Today, only about 20,000 remain, and the species now survives in less than 8% of the land it once roamed.

0: only one. I am not the only
1: one. And the lion. There was a bird right on the microphone there of the lion recording person. And an insect. There was a cricket or something, too. But you heard the lions there. I'm sorry that they have yet another vulnerable animal is endangered. Life generally is endangered on this planet. With the oceans heating up, it's such a basic thing, too. How scary to hear that report of the radical heating of the ocean. I just imagine a secret meeting of the billionaires of Bezos and Jamie Dimon from Chase Bank and the big oil bank and Gates and Zuckerberg and Musk and Peter Thiel, Donald Trump, all these white guys. Do they ever meet? Do they ever? If they did, they would be saying, we can make people hurt a lot more than they're hurting right now. We can make consumers consume more. We can make them hurt more. We can go farther in this punishment of the physical life of people, of animals, the poor, the vulnerable of all kinds, life of all kinds. We've got to rise up, people. I know we will. We're laying the groundwork now. I know the people out there at Delaney Hall right now, at the concentration camp of ICE, I know that they're laying the groundwork, that we're understanding new freedoms. We're going to come up with new ways to resist. We have to be creative. And God knows, we have to be brave as revolutionaries have been in the past. We've got to do it again, people. This is Reverend Billy, speaking for Savitri D and the Stop Shopping Choir. Thank you, everyone. Next week, we'll be here with Betty Davis. Amen. Praise be.

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2: 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I've been a member since the beginning. I'm one of the founders of the advisory board. I'm so into it. Still surfing, and I love it as much as being one of the Beach Boys doing all of this incredible music that Brian Wilson wrote, and I was honored to be able to even sing it. So life is good. 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

0: If ICE officers are at the door and won't leave, here are phrases you can say to invoke your rights. Without opening the door, 1. Ask officers for ID and where they work to see if they are from immigration. If they say police, ask them if they are from DHS or ICE. 2. Ask them to show you a warrant by slipping it under the door. If they show you one, make sure any warrant is signed by a judge, not someone from ICE, and has the correct name and address before allowing them in. If they do not have a warrant, say, I do not want to answer any questions or let you in. 3. Tell them you will contact them if they leave their information. If ICE is looking for your loved one, do not lie about where the person is. Say, I do not want to answer any questions, and ask agents to leave their contact information instead of telling them where to find the person. You do not have to tell ICE how to find the person they want to arrest. You have the right to leave your door closed and remain silent, but being silent can be hard when multiple agents are pounding on the door or threaten and intimidate you. Try to stay calm and be polite. Do not lie. If you or a loved one are concerned that you could be at risk of an ICE arrest, you should speak to an attorney for individualized advice.
1: Welcome to Native America Calling. I'm Sean Spruce. As the leader of the United Houma Nation, when Hurricane Katrina hit Louisiana more than two decades ago, Brenda Darter Robichaud was thrust into the difficult position of helping her community heal from the worst natural disaster any of them had ever experienced. She recalls a community banding together to support one another. She also remembers feeling abandoned by local and federal relief efforts. We'll talk with Robichaud and others who lived through that historic disaster about their recollections and how it changed the course of their lives. That's right after the news.

0: This is National Native News. I'm Jill Freitas. A Native girls softball team made history this summer, winning a Babe Ruth Softball World Series championship during its first year competing in the tournament. Native Nations brought together Native athletes from different tribal communities to compete in Florence, Alabama. But founder and former Major League Baseball player DJ Carrasco says their success wasn't only about what happened on the field. They were also battling the summer heat. Temperatures hovered in the 90s, with high humidity making conditions even tougher. But inside the Native Nations dugout, there was something you might not normally associate with championship softball: watermelon, grapes, oranges, and pickles. And a team favorite, frozen pickle juice or pickle pops. Autumn Lopez is a holistic nutritional therapy practitioner and co-founder of Native Nations.
1: So with these girls is we feed them from the moment they start swinging the bat, warming up, through the entire game. And at first it was hard for them and they didn't really understand, but they adapted really fast to eating during the game.
0: Lopez says the approach was intentional. Carrasco pitched professionally, including 10 seasons in Major League Baseball, while Lopez has a background in massage therapy and nutrition. Lopez says the goal is to develop the whole athlete, not just what happens between the lines. And in Alabama, she believes it made a difference.
1: We were probably one of the only teams, if not the only team, who didn't suffer heat exhaustion, nausea, throwing up. Every time you looked around, there was a coach throwing up. There was a kid from Puerto Rico who had to go to the ER. There was another team who had to sit because of heat exhaustion. We didn't have one girl go down. So that was huge.
0: Lopez says she repeatedly reminded the girls that winning required more than playing good softball. They also had to stay healthy enough to keep playing. Carrasco says the tournament tested them against some formidable competition, including Puerto Rico. Carrasco says the experience also gave the girls a chance to represent Native people and their individual cultures on an international stage.
2: They're literally ambassadors. They're truly ambassadors of their tribe and their cultures.
0: Lopez says other teams began noticing what looked like a buffet inside the Native Nations dugout. And eventually, what started as the team's own nutrition strategy spread beyond it.
1: So I thought, do I share my secret weapon? So I grabbed those bananas and I took them over to Puerto Rico, who we were just warming up to get ready to play. And I said, hey, I have some bananas for you, girl, for your team.
0: She also handed out electrolytes to umpires and other teams. For Lopez, that reflected something bigger than winning. Native Nations wants young athletes to leave the program understanding how to care for themselves long after the final out. And the girls left Alabama with something else, a championship. Lopez says watching the final out was emotional after 4 years of building the organization. But her thoughts quickly turned toward what the victory could mean for the Native girls coming behind them. It was the first year Native Nations fielded a girls' softball team at the Babe Ruth World Series. For the girls who made history in Alabama, he says the magnitude of what they accomplished might not sink in for years. But eventually, he hopes they'll be able to look back and say, they started it. I'm Jill Freitas.

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3: This is Native America Calling. I'm Sean Spruce. Hurricane Katrina remains among the most destructive weather-related disasters to hit the continental United States. The 2005 storm and the resulting flood left almost 1,400 people dead and an estimated $125 billion in damage. Among those whose lives were forever changed is Tunica Biloxi citizen Elizabeth Pierreet. She was a teenager when her family evacuated New Orleans. They and hundreds of other evacuees found refuge with the Tunica Biloxi tribe. And not far away, United Houma Nation President Brenda Darter Robichaud saw the destruction and realized it was a defining moment of her life, and she started organizing aid and relief efforts for her community. The hurricane overwhelmed local, state, and national disaster response systems and exposed racial and socioeconomic inequalities in Louisiana. It also exposed gaps in disaster aid equity among tribes based on federal recognition. We're talking to guests today about how they remember Hurricane Katrina nearly 21 years later. Listeners, you can join our conversation today. We are at 1-800-996-2848. Again, that number, 1-800-996-2848, today to join today's conversation. Joining us now from South Louisiana is Brenda Darter Robichaud. She's a former principal chief of the United Houma Nation. Brenda, hello, and welcome to Native America Calling.
4: Hi, thanks for having us.
3: Also joining us from South Louisiana is Laura Ann Chasson. She is the principal chief of the United Houma Nation. Principal Chief Chasson, hello to you as well, and welcome back to our show.
5: Halito, everyone.
3: And joining us from Marksville, Louisiana, we have Marshall Pierreet. He's the chairman of the Tunica Biloxi Tribe of Louisiana. Chairman Pierreet, hello to you as well, and welcome to our show.
6: Hello, and good afternoon, everyone.
3: Also in Marksville, Louisiana, is Elizabeth Pierreet. She is a cultural specialist for the Tunica Biloxi Tribe of Louisiana and also a citizen of the Tunica Biloxi Tribe of Louisiana. Elizabeth, welcome to Native America Calling. I'm going to go ahead and begin now with Brenda Darter Robichaud. Again, former principal chief of the United Houma Nation. And Brenda, tell us now, where were you located? What do you remember about that moment when Hurricane Katrina first made landfall?
4: My husband, daughter, and I were actually attending a National Indian Education Conference on the Rosebud Sioux Reservation. There was very limited cell service, and by the grace of the Creator, a call came through from family and friends asking if they could come to our home. We live in Rayson, Louisiana, where you don't need to evacuate as readily as if you're living along the coastline. And so when we left for the conference, Hurricane Katrina was headed toward Florida, and it made a sharp turn and headed directly toward us. So we took the first flight out we could, driving to the airport to come home. And so that's where we were. We went through the drill of packing up our home and just hunkering down. Unfortunately, this was not our first hurricane to go through, so we kind of knew the drill and just really got prepared for what looked like a monster storm heading directly toward our tribal communities.
3: Okay. Well, I'm glad you clarified that, because being a lifelong resident of South Louisiana, obviously you were no stranger to hurricanes and inclement weather at that point. But at what point did you realize that, hey, this is going to be a lot more serious than hurricanes we've been through in the past?
4: We watched the guess was good, and we just just what was happening to all the communities, and just really concerned about the safety.
3: Okay. All right. Principal Chief Chasson, where were you during Hurricane Katrina, and what did you see initially?
5: I was living, I live on a bayou, and so anytime we have hurricanes, we have to pack up and leave. And, you know, that, when we seen that, it was like, okay, we got to, I got to move up to Houma and to the, to what we call the town. And that's exactly what I did. And thank God that I did, because it was, you know, it was devastating. And so we had family, you know, throughout from Biloxi to all on the bayous that was, you know, affected. And but yes, we I was living on the bayou and still there on the bayou.
3: Can you describe just what you saw in terms of the initial flooding, what it was doing to homes, buildings, other infrastructure there?
5: So six parishes are 6 months. And so Katrina devastated probably half of our tribe, but there was completely devastated, and there was no homes, there was no education, there was no home there. And then the other half of our tribe, where my dad's at, he lives on Ile Jean-Charles, and so his roof came off. But we didn't have the flooding at that point. Until, and, you know, in our tribe, we cannot discuss Hurricane Katrina without Hurricane Rita, because we got hit with both of them back to back. And so first half of the parish, you know, half of our tribe was destroyed by Katrina. And then within 2 weeks, then Rita came and destroyed.

0: actually open up our Paragon Casino Resort as a shelter for not only our tribal citizens, but for any and everyone that could make it safe to Marksville. And I think we actually put up at least 500 evacuees the day of the storm or the day after the storm, and that number rose up to 600 to 650 a couple of days after. And as well as once the storm hit and when we seen what type of damage it was doing as it relates to the flood, we are actually our tribal law enforcement and other volunteers from the Tunica-Biloxi community partnered with what is now known as the Cajun Navy and went there and helped with the rescue, with the rescue aspect of it. And so it was a lot of planning and leading up to take on this type of response. We wanted to make sure we had the Red Cross there as well, with the wanted to make sure the basic needs was there in store. We had the shelter, the food, the water, the clothing, and any other necessities that the evacuees would need. And so we actually housed our tribal citizens in the hotel rooms, and the people that came through the buses from New Orleans or in that area, we provided shelter in our Maury Center.
1: And Chairman, how long did you accommodate those evacuees? Was this a period of weeks or months or even longer, maybe?
0: It was a period of at least, I think, 7 to 10 days.
1: Okay. Now, as we talked earlier before the show, at the time you were the vice chair of the tribe, and you were at your home in Hesmer, Louisiana, when Katrina hit. What do you remember about just that initial impact there, or just what you could see or what you could hear about at the time?
0: Well, I can tell you, in Hesper, Louisiana, we're more inland, and actually we went in prayers and our hearts went out to our sister tribe of the Houma Nation and all the people that is in the New Orleans area, as well as Gulfport, Biloxi, Mississippi, where the eye of the hurricane did the most damages. And we couldn't assist them right then, but we had to wait until afterwards. So, we spent most of the time praying for them and trying to reach out to make sure that everybody was safe. And again, that is when the rescue aspect went into play. And we put together again a team to accompany the other rescuers out there to try to save people's lives.
1: We're going to take a short break. We'll come back and continue our conversation with our guests. We are talking about Hurricane Katrina. It's been 21 years. It was back in late August of 2005 that storm hit. And again, a huge, huge natural disaster. 1,400 people lost their lives, an estimated $125 billion in damage. And that's in 2005 dollars. If you account for inflation, the damage would be significantly higher today. So, short break. We'll come back and continue this conversation. Listeners can join us 1-800-99-NATIVE.

0: Isleta del Sur Pueblo citizen Claire Valdez proudly proclaims her democratic socialist beliefs in her run for Congress. She is one of a wave of candidates across the country pressuring the Democratic Party in a more progressive direction. We'll assess why some voters are finding appeal with democratic socialist candidates. That's on the next Native America Calling.
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0: Thank you for listening to You Native America Calling. I'm Sean Spruce. And we are looking back on Hurricane Katrina today with Native people who were there back in August of 2005. What do you remember about that disaster? Did your tribal community send resources to Louisiana tribes? Give us a call. We'd like to hear from you today. The number is 1-800-996-2848. That is also 1-800-99-NATIVE. One of our guests today, Brenda Darter-Robichaud, is the former principal chief of the United Houma Nation. She's in South Louisiana. And Brenda, what was the biggest immediate need after the hurricane hit? Was it housing? Was it food? Was it just transportation? What did you have to react to right off the bat?
2: All of the above, actually. It starts off with just people living in shelters, not able to go home, not even able to go to assess the damages of their homes. And so immediately after the storm, my husband's grandfather had an old general store that was over 100 years old that had been closed. And he said, we're going to need a place to provide services. So he cleared it out, and we started receiving donations and goods. So immediately, you need cleaning supplies, you need groceries that you can open, you know, and not have to prepare or heat or anything. And so that's the immediate needs. Clothing, nobody ever expected Katrina and Rita's impact to be as severe as what it was. So they left with maybe a little overnight bag and came back to nothing. And so it was quite a challenge to be able to address the needs of all of our tribal citizens, because between Katrina and Rita, half of our tribal population was impacted to varying degrees. We opened up the old general store. We had donations and goods from people all over. A lot of Indian country reached out to see what we needed, and they came through with us. We were very, very blessed. We also had lots of people from all walks of life, doctors, lawyers, self-proclaimed hippies who came and volunteered their time. We set up tents in our yard. We had 80 tents at any given time of different faith-based groups, universities, just different organizations that came and slept in tents and worked in our communities. Just gutting homes is the very first phase of it, and then building and repairs is the next phase that comes, and so it's a process. And then getting them furniture and just basic supplies that they can move back into their homes. And so we were not as fortunate, though. We didn't receive help from FEMA or Red Cross or any of the organizations that's here that's supposed to help people recover. We did not receive that help. We had the old general store in which we were giving out supplies and goods, and I would have visitors come from FEMA and just marvel at the work we were doing, then the outreach, the number of people that we were able to reach and provide services to. And I'd ask them, what are you going to do to help us? And they'd tell me, oh, well, you're not a federally recognized tribe. There's nothing we can do. Call your congressman. So they came back another day, told me the same thing, and I literally threw them out of our store, out of the old store, because they were just there checking on the box. They say they had checked on the homeless, but they were really not providing us any service because we were not federally recognized. And so that infuriated me. Uh-huh. And Red Cross was not there either. Red Cross was not there. We live along the bayous of South Louisiana. You go as far down as you think you need to go, and you go down even further because we're on the coastline of Southeast Louisiana. And Red Cross would come and tell me, oh, we've provided X amount of meals and X amount of cleaning supplies. But that was not to our people. They were not reaching us live in the Bayou communities, but have to go with them and plead, you need to go further down. They were providing food, but our people would have to travel almost a half an hour to go get the hot meals they were providing. You're not going to do that. You're in the middle of gutting your home, trying to get your family back in, assessing damages. You're not going to give up an hour of a day to drive to get a hot meal and come back. So they were doing without besides the food that we were providing them from the donations we had. So they were not there for us either. So all these organizations that were supposed to be there to help us were not there. We had to do it all on our own with the grace of volunteers, Indian country, and just people concerned about what was happening to us in the area.
0: Brenda, you mentioned Indian country. Other tribes in and outside of Louisiana, Native-led organizations, what kind of support did you get from those folks?
2: We got it all. They were our saviors. We were able to do radio programs such as yourself, Native America Calling, Indian Country Today ran stories, and we were able to really share our story of what was happening. And so they wanted to help the local tribe in the area that was most impacted, and that was us. And so we were truly blessed. They came and volunteered. They came and sent resources. They would send supplies to us. One organization sent us a monthly supplies. They had their community donate, like said they were going to donate like $10 a month. And we get the little donation every month from them for an entire year. So they helped us in every way that we possibly could imagine. And we were very fortunate and blessed that they did that, because they helped us recover more than the federal organizations and the other organizations that are supposed to be in place to help you recover from a disaster. They were not there.
0: And Brenda, now click ahead. Here we are 21 years later. Is the disaster response from federal and state governments more or less equipped now to handle a disaster of this type of level?
2: I'd like to tell you that lessons were learned and things are a lot better than what they was, but I would be lying. That is not the case. We've seen what recent storms such as, because it hasn't stopped with Hurricane Katrina and Rita, unfortunately. We've had a series of storms since then, most recent Hurricane Ida, and it's the same thing. We're having the same challenges. And so I'd like to tell you things are better, but it is not.
0: What do you hear from elected leaders when you explain this story and how the tribe, you know, was basically left on its own? What do they tell you? Is there any effort to help or provide any solutions?
2: Not by way of the federal government, no. It's exactly like what they told me. They're not federally recognized. And so they did not provide those resources that the Tunica received and, you know, other federally recognized tribes. We didn't get those resources directly from the federal government.
0: All right. Thank you. Let's bring Laura Ann Chasson back into the conversation. She's a current principal chief of the United Houma Nation. And principal chief, there were Houma citizens living in New Orleans during the hurricane, and they were evacuated. Were some of them able to come back to the Houma Nation and seek refuge?
3: Yes, they were able to come back. You know, Brenda's house, her yard was Tent City. They had so many volunteers that was here, and people that needed a place to stay, they were here as well. So I thank God that Brenda was our chief at the time, because, you know, it was a team effort, and it was so many. I got on council, on tribal council when Katrina hit. And, you know, it was an effort of people cooking, you know, for all the volunteers. It was massive. It was a massive undertaking. And with Katrina and Rita, has educated us to a level that we shouldn't be that way, because we have so many hurricanes. But now hurricanes, we have a team of people that could go through, because we just went through a storm probably a month ago. In June we had a storm, and you know, we've had so many hurricanes since then, like Brenda was saying, you know, so many. And so every time it's a collaboration of other people. And I know this last storm that the storm before, we had 9 feet of water at the my dad's place, and we never seen no one but the Cajun Navy found us. Mm-hmm. And was able to help with our community. But yes, our people came back, and I know we're talking about Katrina and Rita, but we also, you know, had Gustav and Ike and Ida. And Ida was like, you know, it's just so many repetitive hurricanes. But Ida, I think, was like on steroids for Katrina over here in the Houma area. It was devastating. And to this day, there's people that still has no homes from that.
0: What about the environment, other types of damage, contamination, chemical spills? Have you had to experience those types of challenges?
3: Oh, yes, definitely. Definitely with the chemical spills, with the tank batteries. There's a lot of tank batteries that has been abandoned for years through the oil and gas actually was devastated, you know, spilt into our waters. So, you know, that's contamination. But yeah, it's been devastating, the hurricanes. And not only that, there was so much land loss. I mean, you could visibly see the land loss in our communities. And like I said, I live on a bayou. I live where the land begins in that area. And you could just, I mean, I know I'm a fishing woman, so I'm out there all the time, and you could see the land loss. We've been having coastal erosion issues for many years, but with these hurricanes, our tribal citizens is the buffer now for the city of Houma, for New Orleans, all these major places. And where our tribe is located, we're along the Gulf. And so we're the buffer now because of the land loss. There's no more marsh out there to be able to slow down these hurricanes. It's coming directly to us. So our hurricanes are getting stronger and stronger because there's nothing to slow it down because of the land loss of coastal erosion.
0: Principal Chief, what happens then when the next Katrina-level hurricane hits? Because it sounds like it's not a question of if, but more a question of when. Yep. Will the tribe be better prepared? It sounds like you've done a lot of training and had a lot of time to learn more about what you need to do.
3: Yeah. You never prepare completely because you just never know, you know. But we do have someone now that we never had an emergency manager before, and we do have that in place now. And so they've done a lot of training. He's a former retired sheriff, and so we're fortunate to have that. But we've done a lot of mitigation as well with our community and doing outreach and education. You know, we was able to give out several of these it's waterproof, fireproof things to be able to keep your personal items, you know, insurance policies and, you know, things that you don't think of when you're packing up. At one time, we didn't. Now, the first thing we do, we're packing up our policies and our life policies and all these important papers now. So these are things, lessons that we have learned over the years.
0: Principal Chief, we're here in Albuquerque, New Mexico, in our studio. And I remember back when, after the hurricane hit, there were a fair number of refugees who came to New Mexico, came to Albuquerque, other areas of the country. Any Houma citizens seek refuge
3: Yes.
0: in other states and maybe even relocated there permanently?
3: Yes. Actually, I have family in Albuquerque. And so, but yes, they have people in Minnesota, they have people in New York, California, you know, other places, and Texas. A lot of our tribal citizens live in Texas now, and because they don't want to go through this again. And so, you know, what do we do? We're looking at our future for our people, and our people are migrating. You know, our tribal communities are solid, used to be all solid tribal citizens. And now, due to the hurricanes and the land loss, our people are moving up and they're mixing in, you know, with the citizen, you know, not with the citizen, but the, you know, coming into the city part. And so it's not like it used to be. You go to our communities, it's totally different now. All of our tribal communities are different because of these repetitive hurricanes and the land loss. And, you know, anybody wants to do a tour, you know, to be able to get educated on what really is happening in this area, please let us know, because we could definitely show you. You could visibly see the coastal erosion issues.
0: All right, thank you.
3: Climate change is real.
0: Okay, all right. Thank you, Principal Chief. And let's get another perspective of what the evacuation of New Orleans was like. And to do that, we have Elizabeth Pierret on the show. She's in Marksville, Louisiana, citizen of the Tunica-Biloxi Tribe of Louisiana. And Elizabeth, you were forced along with your family to evacuate New Orleans. Tell us what your relationship was like with your tribal community before the hurricane. Let's start there. Okay, we're going to bring Elizabeth Pierret in here in just a moment. I want to go back to Chairman Marshall Pierret. And Chairman, you took in a lot of evacuees. Some of them were Tunica-Biloxi tribal members coming in from New Orleans. What was that dynamic like, some of these people having to return home? Maybe some of them hadn't been home for a number of years. I don't know.
4: Well, we always kept in constant and close communication with our members there in New Orleans. But, you know, the experience was I know 8 families had their home almost or totally destroyed. And we wanted to get them immediate help and provide the very basics as far as providing them temporary shelter, giving them the food, water, clothing, and any other necessities that they may need, and be there. Provide comfort to them, because going through what they had to go through, losing a lot of things, and some of them lost everything that they own, we wanted to be their support system first and foremost. And, you know, again, when all of this came about, I remember Tunica-Biloxi Tribal Council meeting, and, you know, we had to make a decision, because the following week, I think it was a Labor Day weekend, and we had a lot of things scheduled for the Paragon side, and we immediately canceled that and put the immediate needs of our tribal families and the evacuees ahead and prioritized them, to make sure that when they would be coming in, they felt welcome and we could have become that support system that they need. And but most importantly, I do applaud the tribal leadership, the community, our Paragon team at that time, and all the tribal team, because it was all hands on deck for at least 4 to 5 nights. Because I remember half of Paragon had lost power. I think most of the hotel was out of power.
0: Okay.
4: Only the gaming floor had power. So we had to sacrifice a lot. But again, we just wanted to make sure that everybody felt comfortable and we give them the resources they needed to get through what they was going through.
0: All right. Thank you, Chairman Marshall Pierret of the Tunica-Biloxi Tribe of Louisiana, on the show. Short break, and we'll be right back to continue our conversation.
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0: We're glad you're with us today on Native America Calling. I'm Sean Spruce, and we are talking about Hurricane Katrina and Hurricane Rita. 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That's also 1-800-99-NATIVE. And our next guest, Elizabeth Pierit, was a teenager at the time of Hurricane Katrina back in 2005. She and her family lived in New Orleans, and they were forced to evacuate back to tribal lands of the Tunica-Biloxi tribe, of which she's a member. And Elizabeth, what do you remember about that time when the hurricane hit? And walk us through that whole process of your family evacuating.
6: Yes, it certainly was a life-changing experience. We left New Orleans the morning that it was making landfall. We left about 6 a.m., and we spent a lot of time, heading out of the city. The eastbound side of the interstate was closed. No one could enter the city. Everyone was forced out of the city. So we evacuated to Katy, Texas, just outside of Houston. And it took us 18 hours. My uncle recalled it took 18 hours. When normally it would only take 6 hours. So traffic, that many people leaving the city, heading out of the state, out of the path of the storm.
0: Okay. Now, you mentioned going to Texas. At what point did you ultimately go back to Tunica-Biloxi land?
6: I was speaking with my family, and we recalled that we stayed at a hotel in Texas for a few days, but my parents got in touch with the tribe, the chairman at the time, that was Earl Barbary Sr. And they told us, about everything that the tribe had to offer for evacuees. We stayed in the hotel there, I believe for about a week. And, we took advantage of, donations of food, clothing, because, when we evacuated, we evacuated with just enough clothing, just enough food and water. We were accustomed to doing that. This is an annual thing for us to go through hurricane season. And normally when, we evacuate, we take just enough for 3 days. So that's what we left with.
0: Okay.
6: And we're glad to have all the help.
0: Yeah. Wow. So obviously that 3 days was not going to be enough, those supplies. What was your family's relationship with your tribal community before the hurricane?
6: I grew up in New Orleans. I was born in New Orleans. So were my parents. My grandparents moved to the city, in search of employment, better education. And we always maintain, contact with the tribe, always going back to see family for tribal events, tribal meetings. My grandfather was chairman during the 70s, so my family has always been, active within the tribal community.
0: Okay. How long did you have to live in that refugee status? And I'm also interested to know, what were the attitudes? I mean, did you get any pushback for being a refugee or anybody that wasn't welcoming?
6: People, were definitely willing to help. It took quite some time. I was just entering my junior year of high school. So it was, a new experience for me, a new school, new people. And You know, it was, I was going from, you know, city to small town. And there were some, you know, negative comments from, you know, people, you know, my peers. But yeah, it's a difficult situation, you know, when you're young like that. And they're, you know, you're trying to maintain normalcy, your family's trying to maintain normalcy. But, you know, behind everything, there's so many changes. And speaking with you all, I forgot, you know, that Rita followed behind Katrina. And so, you know, Hurricane Katrina made landfall in August and Rita made landfall in September. So we weren't able to go back to the city for, you know, that amount of time. We didn't go back until October. My dad, he stayed behind. He worked for St. Tammany Parish Water Department, and that's just above Lake Pontchartrain, north of Lake Pontchartrain. So he experienced, you know, a lot firsthand, you know, just the devastation. And
0: Elizabeth,
6: you know, everyone needing help at that time.
0: Okay. Elizabeth, when you were finally able to go back to New Orleans in October, what did you find? Was your home okay?
6: We lived in New Orleans East, and our home was under 8 feet of water. I didn't realize that until I spoke with, you know, some friends. I thought, you know, 3 days and then we'll go back home. But then on the phone with friends, they're like, no. You know, one of my friends, he and his family, they were airlifted from their home in New Orleans. You know, so they seen, you know, the amount of water that was there. Going back to the city, you know, there were trees that were still down. There were power lines that were still down. All of our belongings were, you know, almost unsalvageable. Everything was waterlogged and there was, you know, mold throughout the home and on everything. The smell of, you know, rotting food, the city, you know, just overall was very much horribly, you know, affected. The smell, you know, was throughout the neighborhood. And, you know, going through the neighborhood, you saw the markings on the homes.
0: What were those markings?
6: I'll try to explain this without getting emotional. The markings indicated whether there were people there, you know, within the home. If there were, you know, if there was anyone that did not make it out of their home.
0: I think I understand. Yeah. I think I understand what you're saying. Yeah. Jeez, yeah. Elizabeth, thanks for coming on the show and sharing all these memories. Now, your family rebuilt lives for yourselves in Marksville. Do you call that home now?
6: Yeah, absolutely. The way we describe it, you know, we came back home. So we experienced all of that with Katrina, but, you know, we were able to come back home. My mom, you know, got a job with the local high school. I finished school. I attended college. And after college, I began working for the tribe within our language and culture program. And that was work that my mom and I picked back up because during the 90s, you know, from New Orleans, she was contributing to our tribe's language revitalization program.
0: Do you think having relocated than in moving to your tribal community, even under such a horrible situation as Hurricane Katrina? Ultimately, do you think it strengthened your ties to your culture and your community, though?
6: Absolutely. Yeah, absolutely. It gave us the opportunity to contribute more and continue the work of, passing down tribal traditions and language.
0: How often do you return to New Orleans now?
6: Oh, any chance I get. We still go back to the New Orleans area. We go to, the home of powwow and all the festivals in town, Jazz Fest, where there's a Native village. And just this past summer, I represented our language program there. And, when you're there in the Native village, you get to see all of the weavers, especially those from Homa, Chittimacha, Coushatta tribe. So it's always, great to see everyone share our basketry, our language work.
0: Elizabeth Purit, cultural specialist for the Tunica-Biloxi Tribe of Louisiana, tribal citizen as well, sharing her story of having to evacuate New Orleans, Louisiana during Hurricane Katrina 21 years ago. And Chairman Marshall Purit of the Tunica-Biloxi Tribe also on the show today. And Chairman, I want to ask you, because again, Marksville, Louisiana, not as close to Louisiana as some other communities. And how do you folks need to prepare, though, again, for the possibility of another hurricane like this hitting Louisiana, hitting other parts of the Gulf of Mexico, in terms of being able to respond as an evacuation destination, or maybe even yourselves at some point could suffer damage? What's the plan, Chairman?
4: Well, we have an emergency preparedness team ready to go. We work very well with the non-tribal community emergency preparedness office, as well as the state and FEMA. And I'm going to give you a prime example. Back in June, we received 27 inches of rain of Voss Parish there within a 12-hour period, and it created a large amount of flood. And actually, the governor woke me up at 4 o'clock in the morning asking, can we utilize Paragon as a center to help in the event people get flooded out as an emergency shelter? And I woke up in a similar team and of tribal citizens and employees, and we was ready to go. And so we are ready to go within, I would say, a couple of hour notice. And we actually still have close to 100 people that that is staying in at our RV park and hotel. And so we know Louisiana, that we anticipate or expect hurricanes 2 or 3 every year or every other year. So we like to be proactive and plan accordingly.
0: All right. Thank you, Chairman Marshall Purit of the Tunica-Biloxi Tribe of Louisiana. I want to go back to Principal Chief Laura Ann Chasson of the United Houma Nation as we wind down the show. Principal Chief, you want to share any other closing thoughts with our listeners or any other insights that might gain value with this conversation as we wrap up?
7: Yes, I
3: You know, I want to also say that our tribal citizens, you know, even though they were devastated with the Hurricane Katrina and Rita, we also had our people that went to New Orleans and with their boats, because, you know, most of our people has boats around here. And they actually went out there and was able to help and rescue so many people. And so I always want to give out a shout out to our people, because no matter what our situation is, we always there to help our neighbors. And so that, you know, that's just who our Houma people are. And I thank God for that, because even this last this major Hurricane Ida, you know, when we was able to get FEMA first and get power, you know, broadband to our community, and we open our doors, not just for our citizens, but for everyone, because, you know, in devastation, when during hurricanes, you must all work together, because it's not just a tribe, but it's the whole community that's devastated. And so our people has always opened up and worked with everyone. And so I'm always proud of our people for that. All and, right. You know, Tunica Biloxi, you know, Marsha and I, you know, that's, you know, good friends. And so, you know, he's always there to lend his hand as well to be able to help us.
0: Okay.
3: And, so like I said, I just thank God for our tribal council and tribal chief at that time, for Katrina and Rita, to be able to do all this, to maneuver all this, because it was so many thousands of our people devastated. And but we're survivors.
0: That's all the time we have for our conversation today. I want to thank all of our guests who joined us. Principal Chief Laura Ann Chausson, former Principal Chief Brenda Darter-Robichaud, Elizabeth Pierreet, and also Chairman Marshall Pierreet. Join us again tomorrow for another exciting show about an Indigenous issue. Until then, I'm your host, Sean Spruce. Hope you enjoy the rest of your day.

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6: According to Centers for Disease Control and Prevention, nearly 1 in 25 adult drivers report falling asleep while driving in the previous 30 days. Many more admit to driving when they were sleep deprived. Drowsy driving is a combination of driving and sleepiness or fatigue, usually occurring when a driver has not slept enough, but also can happen because of untreated sleep disorders, medications, drinking alcohol, or shift work. Know the warning signs of drowsy driving, such as yawning or blinking frequently, difficulty remembering the past few miles driven, and drifting from your lane. If you feel like you might nod off on the road, stop, take a rest, and call someone to get you wherever you're going. This has been a public service announcement from your friends at KCSB FM 91.9 in Santa Barbara.
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9: This is Climate One. Benji Backer fell in love with nature at a young age, and then he got active in politics.
10: But I couldn't fathom how the most important thing that keeps us going was somehow caught up in political warfare.
9: So he started Nature is Nonpartisan to build a conservation movement where everyone is welcome.
10: At the end of our lives, no one will remember what political beliefs we had. But if we don't have a planet for the next generation, they'll remember that.
9: Climate scientist Catherine Hayhoe says conversation, even with people you disagree with, can be one of the most powerful tools for climate action.
11: If we begin a conversation by esteeming the other person rather than implicitly judging them, that conversation starts off with so much potential and can end in an incredibly surprising place.
9: Benji Backer and Catherine Hayhoe on Finding Common Ground. up next on Climate One.
3: This is National Native News. I'm Jill Freitas. A Native girls softball team made history this summer, winning a Babe Ruth Softball World Series championship during its first year competing in the tournament. Native Nations brought together Native athletes from different tribal communities to compete in Florence, Alabama. But founder and former Major League Baseball player DJ Carrasco says their success wasn't only about what happened on the field. They were also battling the summer heat. Temperatures hovered in the 90s, with high humidity making conditions even tougher. But inside the Native Nations dugout, there was something you might not normally associate with championship softball: watermelon, grapes, oranges, and pickles. And a team favorite, frozen pickle juice or pickle pops. Autumn Lopez is a holistic nutritional therapy practitioner and co-founder of Native Nations.
12: So with these girls is we feed them from the moment they start swinging the bat, warming up, through the entire game. And at first it was hard for them and they didn't really understand, but they adapted really fast to eating during the game.
3: Lopez says the approach was intentional. Carrasco pitched professionally, including 10 seasons in Major League Baseball, while Lopez has a background in massage therapy and nutrition. Lopez says the goal is to develop the whole athlete, not just what happens between the lines. And in Alabama, she believes it made a difference.
12: We were probably one of the only teams, if not the only team, who didn't suffer heat exhaustion, nausea, throwing up. Every time you looked around, there was a coach throwing up. There was a kid from Puerto Rico who had to go to the ER. There was another team who had to sit because of heat exhaustion. We didn't have one girl go down. So that was huge.
3: Lopez says she repeatedly reminded the girls that winning required more than playing good softball. They also had to stay healthy enough to keep playing. Carrasco says the tournament tested them against some formidable competition, including Puerto Rico. Carrasco says the experience also gave the girls a chance to represent Native people and their individual cultures on an international stage.
13: They're literally ambassadors. They're truly ambassadors of their tribe and their cultures.
3: Lopez says other teams began noticing what looked like a buffet inside the Native Nations dugout. And eventually, what started as the team's own nutrition strategy spread beyond it.
12: So I thought, do I share my secret weapon? So I grabbed those bananas and I took them over to Puerto Rico, who we were just warming up to get ready to play. And I said, hey, I have some bananas for you, girl, for your team.
3: She also handed out electrolytes to umpires and other teams. For Lopez, that reflected something bigger than winning. Native Nations wants young athletes to leave the program understanding how to care for themselves long after the final out. And the girls left Alabama with something else, a championship. Lopez says watching the final out was emotional after 4 years of building the organization. But her thoughts quickly turned toward what the victory could mean for the Native girls coming behind them. It was the first year Native Nations fielded a girls' softball team at the Babe Ruth World Series. For the girls who made history in Alabama, he says the magnitude of what they accomplished might not sink in for years, but eventually he hopes they'll be able to look back and say, they started it. I'm Jill Freitas.

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3: I'm Mariana Brocious.
4: I'm Kusha Navidar.
3: And this is Climate One.
4: Today, it can feel like everything, like literally everything, gets pulled into politics.
3: Yeah, we are living in an extremely polarized and politicized country and moment.
4: Even something as fundamental as the air we breathe or the land we live on is fought over. And of course, there are so many reasons for that. Financial motivation, mis and disinformation. And Ariana, I know I'm going to sound like an old man, but social media too.
3: Yes, and that's especially true when it comes to climate. For a lot of people, the climate is a politically charged partisan issue wrapped up in the culture wars. And many people's feelings about it, about why it's happening, what we should do about it, and frankly, in some corners, still this question of whether it's happening at all, come down to which side you're on.
4: But what if there were a way to get past the politically charged language and bring more people into the proverbial climate tent?
3: Yeah, I mean, the climate crisis doesn't care about anyone's ideology or political identity. We are all experiencing it, not equally. But climate-induced disasters and weather whiplash are increasingly impacting everyone. So how do we get more people unified behind the idea that we need to do something about it? Later in the episode, we'll hear from climate scientist and climate communication rock star Catherine Hayhoe about how she approaches some of these conversations. But first, we'd like to introduce a newer climate voice, Benji Backer.
4: Benji Backer built his career bringing conservatives into the climate conversation. He founded the American Conservation Coalition, and that grew into the largest right-of-center environmental organization in the country. And they even had a presence at the Republican National Convention during the 2024 election. But now he says that approach is falling short of bringing people together, and so he is trying something new.
3: His new organization, Nature is Nonpartisan, is built on a simple idea that caring about the natural world shouldn't belong to any one political identity.
4: And Backer, who has long identified himself as a conservative, told me that lately he doesn't feel like he belongs in any political party.
5: I would consider myself truly politically independent at this point in my life. I'm politically homeless, probably for lack of better terms.
3: You know, I bet there are a lot of people who feel that way, especially right now. Of course, trying to take the politics out of something that's become so polarized is no small task.
4: Yeah, so what does it actually look like to build a nature-forward organization that feels inviting or, dare I say, fun? For Backer, it's about finding that common connection that most people have with nature, whether that's hunting, fishing, hiking, or just wanting clean air and water. He and I connected immediately over fishing. I thought you'd appreciate this. I went on my first fishing trip pretty recently because I wanted to learn about everything that it took to eat fish, which I do a lot. So catching it, you know, killing it, dressing it, cooking it, eating it. And I come from a family that's pretty in tune with nature, but just going on that trip, I think, was really important for me. And I was wondering for you what the last nature trip was that you went on.
5: I actually proposed in Patagonia to my fiance. So that, it's kind of like the biggest nature trip I've ever taken, probably.
4: Congratulations, holy diver. That's amazing.
5: Yeah, thank you. Yeah, I mean, it's really on brand for both of us because we're both nature lovers. And my dad proposed to my mom on the top of a mountain in France, and I thought my whole life, that is so sick. I'm not going to be able to do that. I don't know why I thought that, because I'm on top of mountains as much as I can be. But I decided to wait until we went to Patagonia, which was like my first vacation in a long time. And it was an awesome, awesome experience. So I don't know if I'll ever get a better nature experience than that, at least maybe some funnier stories or like crazier experiences, but I don't know if it's a better experience than
4: that. I don't
5: know.
4: I mean, talk about being in tune with nature and how it reflects with your life. Like that's amazing. That's wonderful.
5: There were birds that soared over our head, like falcons. And I mean, it was kind of like, and maybe they were trying to eat us, you know, but it was romantic in the way that we at least felt it. It was super cool. And it was a beautiful day. It was perfect.
4: Why was it important for you to propose in nature?
5: I mean, other than her, it's the most important part of my life. I mean, it's the place that I feel the happiest. It's the thing that reminds me about what I do. It's the thing that's inspired me to be who I am. And it's had the same effect on her. So it was something that, I mean, we didn't obviously talk about it because you can't ruin the surprise, but I just knew that that would be the only place that made sense for her. And it also was the only place that made sense for me. It's the one place that I feel the most myself. I mean, this work can actually be really difficult and challenging and stressful. And the only way I ever really am able to keep going is by, you know, continuing to be out there. There's nothing more important to the world than nature, and same with nothing more important to me.
4: I love that. And thank you for sharing that. I mean, I can feel it. And I imagine that that connection has a lot to do with why you started your organization. So can you tell me just a little bit about Nature is Nonpartisan? How did it come to be?
5: Yeah, I grew up in Wisconsin, and our version of nature was the 12,000 lakes that the state has. And I grew up going up there with my grandpa and family and fishing and boating. And we had a small cabin in the woods that was a family cabin that my grandparents had built in the 1960s. And I just fell in love with nature at a young age. It was something I look forward to every weekend. And I really started to, in high school, become active in politics and realized pretty much during that time that for some reason, the environment that I loved was caught up in political warfare. And when I was loving the forests and the trees and the lakes and the outdoors in Wisconsin, and then was able to travel as well with my family to a couple of national parks, I was like, I don't know how this could be political in any way, because it's so obvious when you're in those spaces how much we rely on it to survive. But I couldn't fathom how the most important thing that keeps us going was somehow caught up in political warfare. And so,
4: yeah, how did that play into the founding of the organization then? Because I mean, it's not the first organization you founded, right? Like you had the American Conservation Coalition, which you've now moved on from to start Nature is Nonpartisan. Like what gap in the existing groups were you trying to address?
5: Well, I would consider myself truly politically independent at this point in my life. I'm politically homeless, probably for lack of better terms.
4: Politically homeless. Okay.
5: And I first started ACC because I wanted to get conservatives back to the table on the environment to make it bipartisan. But what I realized in doing that was that that also sort of made it partisan in a roundabout way, because it was only focusing on conservatives. And in today's politics, it's us versus them all the time. And so if you're just focused on conservatives, then you're just trying to get conservatives to win on that issue. And that's just not, that's, it's helpful in getting us closer to the bipartisanship, but it doesn't really get us there. The real reason why I started Nature is Nonpartisan wasn't based

0: What does that mean to you?
1: When you think about the American fabric, the identity around America, you think about a lot of different things, and it might depend on who you are, but there are certain things that make Americans' values obvious. So like freedom, individual liberty, the ability to do what you want, limited government. Those are kind of things that America has embodied. I would love to make the environment something that is part of the American ethos, because it's something that we have been blessed with. I mean, this country is the most environmentally diverse country. You have the deserts of the Southwest, you've got the rainforest in the Northwest, you've got the plains, and you've got the East Coast's amazing diversity from North to South. And it's really not part of the American ethos right now. You don't really think about it when you walk around as an American in a way that actually did used to exist. So in the 1970s and 80s, Americans did sort of wear the environment on their sleeves. It was something that people showed up for all the time. And it was in movies. It was part of your community. The first Earth Days were almost nationally celebrated events. And Americans advocated for the environment together in a way that was very cultural. And it's also how we got the Lorax and all these kind of cultural movies and iconic things that came out. And right now that's not happening, at least in a way that's not polarized. So we're trying to do that in the 21st century way, which looks a lot different. But to me, that's going where people are. It's YouTube, it's social media, it's doing it in a digital way, but then also connecting people to in-person communities where they can go and volunteer and be a part of a conservation movement. It's having some of the biggest voices who maybe aren't seen as environmental figures become part of the conversation and have them be leaders in this space. So it's really doing it in a way that's less policy centric and more like community, human, pop culture centric. And you're going to be seeing a lot more of kind of how we're going to do that in the years to come. But that's sort of the broad strokes of how I think we can shift towards getting the answers we need, because today, politics more than ever is downstream of culture. And if culture is not talking about the environment, we don't get the environmental action that we need.
0: I also want to talk about in the policy sphere, you and your organization helped shape the executive order creating the Make America Beautiful Again Conservation Commission. Can you tell me about that a little bit and how it came to be?
1: Well, something that people will learn about me over time, hopefully, is that I really don't ever write anybody off, ever. And if you look up my background, I have a history of not being a big Donald Trump fan. So I just want to get that out there. But that doesn't mean that I would never stop trying to work with somebody who I disagree with. And no matter how much I dislike them, and in good faith, like I'm not going to go in there to try to sabotage them. Like if you change your mind and you want to work on my team or at least be on my team for this one issue, I'm all in to work with you. So when President Trump won in 2024, I was already getting this organization going, and I wanted to make a cultural movement organization, but I also wanted it to work from a policy standpoint to show that it can be nonpartisan, that literally anyone can show up to the table. And I thought, what better way to show that than to have one of the most anti-environment, at least in perception, politicians work across the aisle to get something good done for the environment? And who else is going to be trying this? Because no one really in the environmental community would even think it's possible. So we very early on decided that it'd be a perfect showcase of what could happen. And while there hasn't been a lot of follow through on the commission and the actions, although there's 3 years left, so maybe they'll change their course on that, I think it just showed the power of showing up in a nonpartisan way, because we actually helped write and craft the executive order, which the commission is tasked to solve problems related to national park funding, access issues for people when they're recreating, to help fight forest fires, some, you know, more conservation related issues. And the thing is, when we went into the White House to talk about that, we went in partnership with groups from across the spectrum. So it wasn't just us, it was some groups on the left and some groups on the right. And if you asked us how we got it done, it was A, that we tried and we were persistent about it, and we weren't gonna just say, okay, this guy is not good for the environment, and so we're not gonna try. So that was number one. But number two was we worked with people across the spectrum to show the president's team that this is like an 80-20 issue, if not a 90-10 issue. People want you to do this. And we showed up in that force and it got done. So has he been the most pro-environmental president ever? Obviously, no. However, it is true that when you show up in a nonpartisan way, you get a lot more done.
0: Yeah. But then simultaneously, like on the Department of Interior's website, the first priority of the Make America Beautiful Again Conservation Commission is to, quote, balance

0: stewardship and economic growth, environmental protection, and the responsible development of natural resources are not mutually exclusive. America's golden age is about energy dominance and conservation abundance. And I'm sure that there are people that would read that statement and think, okay, it's a cynical ploy, open up public lands, more fossil fuel development. How do you navigate that when you're in the room and you're trying to make things meet together to push things forward?
1: It's really hard, but I think that those are the hardest conversations that Americans aren't willing to have right now. When you look back at history, like that's how politics used to work, is actually trying to find that compromise, which is really uncomfortable almost all the time. And what you just read off, I actually don't think is very problematic. Like, we have to build homes and we have to, you know, mine for minerals that are in our phones, and we have to mine for minerals that are in solar panels. Like, we have to balance economic stewardship and environmental protection. But if that is just code words for opening up public lands, then that isn't okay. So compromising on the approach and compromising on the details are different things. If you're saying, hey, we do need to balance these things, totally fair. But if balance is in the name of actually just greenwashing or overshadowing what's actually happening, then that's a different problem.
0: Well, I mean, right? I guess so, to your point, it's about the good faith argument, right?
1: It is. So yeah, if you're showing up because you actually want to strike that balance, then that's actually the right way to do it, in my opinion. It's way better than being militant and saying we can't develop resources anywhere, or we have to develop resources everywhere. But you actually have to follow through on that balance. And if someone doesn't follow through on the balance, then they were lying. And so I think that that's the compromise has to come, but it can't come at the expense of people just lying about it just to get people on board.
2: We'll continue our conversation with Benji Backer after a quick break. Coming up, what does it take to bring everyone into the idea of conservation?
1: We have to meet them where they're at, what they care about. You know, if you care about hunting, you care about fishing, you care about hiking, you care about the forest, that's your why, your WHY. That's what we need to tap into.
2: That's ahead when Climate One continues.
3: I'm Dr. Anthony Lizowitz, and this is Climate Connections. Some island-dwelling animals only live in one place, so if a major hurricane hits that island, it could be catastrophic for the species. For example, a small bird called the Bahama nuthatch once lived on the island of Grand Bahama. The bird's population had declined for years, mainly because of habitat loss and non-native predators. But last decade, hurricanes Matthew and Dorian each slammed into Grand Bahama and likely wiped out the species entirely. David Pereira, a researcher at the University of Birmingham, documented the nuthatch's decline during a field study in 2018.
4: It makes me feel really sad, obviously, because I saw one of the last nuthatches.
3: Climate change is now making hurricanes stronger, which increases the risk to isolated island species. So Pereira worked with other researchers to create a watch list of the species most threatened by hurricanes. He says it can be used to prioritize conservation efforts, like setting up breeding programs for these species before catastrophe strikes.
4: We are running against time because we can already see from the nuthatch case that one bird potentially has gone extinct because of a hurricane, and we don't want this to happen to other species.
3: Climate Connections is produced by the Yale Center for Environmental Communication. To learn more about climate change, visit climateconnections.org.
0: This is Climate One. I'm Kusha Navadar. Today we're talking with an avid outdoorsman who's been trying to broaden the political consensus around conservation. Benji Backer is the founder of Nature is Nonpartisan. On the organization's website, there's a feature that really caught my attention. Each staff member has their political affiliation listed and then crossed out. So for example, one person is listed as a progressive, but that's crossed out and replaced with surfer. Or on another one, conservative is crossed out and replaced with hiker. So I asked Backer about that choice.
1: I think it's leaning into how crappy the polarization is to then undo it, right? Like, some things are bigger than the polarization that we're seeing. Decency, humanity, love of the environment. These things do transcend party lines for most people, or ideological lines. And although the media and social media really tries hard to convince us otherwise, I posted a video a few weeks ago about after Rene Good died, the protester, that liberals were convinced after that that Republicans just wanted them dead. Mm-hmm. And when Charlie Kirk died, Republicans were convinced that liberals just wanted them dead, because that's what the social media algorithms that they follow are saying. And I kind of follow everybody. So I saw both. Like when Charlie Kirk died, all the people on my conservative feed were saying, see, the liberals just want us dead. And I'm like thinking to myself, I'm surrounded by liberals all the time, and none of them would have ever wanted that to happen. Or the same thing with the Rene Good thing. Like, I know a ton of conservatives were like, dang, that sucks that she died. And it's like, that's not okay. So I think it just speaks to why, unfortunately, that's a really dark example of why we would do something like that, and that we're going to keep leaning into the polarization to unpolarize it. Like, there are some things that rise above partisan politics and ideology. The environment has to be one of those things, because it is bigger than that. At the end of our lives, no one will remember what political beliefs we had, but if we don't have a planet for the next generation, they'll remember that. And the planet will remember that. Like, no one cares about who wins elections 50 years from now, other than the planet. Like, that's what we leave behind. Mm. We're be skulls underneath the earth, and the earth should be there when we're dead and gone. It should be there long after. And whatever political identity we wore on our sleeve is so much less important than that. Same with being a good person. Same with being a good family member. Same with treating people well. Same with showing up for people, right? And I think that we've lost the plot on that. We've lost the plot that above these stupid political bickering things, that we are humans. And it's not just cliche to say that. It's true. And we're being pitted against each other in a way that's not helpful. So I think leaning into that to help people realize that, oh, wait, a conservative and a liberal can actually see the same way is an important thing.
0: Yeah. And I think your point about the feeds that we see is so relevant, because we become isolated, and I think especially just get fed things to enforce certain points of view. But then you say, like, we lost the plot. Okay, how do you reintroduce the plot? Because the reality of that is that Republicans have historically been skeptical of climate policy. Mm-hmm. And yet, if I'm understanding it right, polling for younger conservatives seems to show that they care more about the issue. So is that a shift that we're seeing inside the party, or is that just like still mostly rhetorical? What have you seen?
1: Is a shift, but I think what we need to realize is that it's not even right versus left in this case. It's right versus wrong. And like, we just need to focus on bringing people into the movement who see the right versus wrong. Like, we have to lower emissions. We have to protect the environment. We have to be able to leave the world better than we found it. And that's not a partisan belief. And so, yeah, there's going to be some conservatives who are against that and some conservatives who are for that. And we just need to build a winning coalition of people.
0: On Nature is Nonpartisan's website, I actually couldn't find a single use of the word climate. Like, I saw preventing wildfires, I saw improving water infrastructure, ensuring natural disaster resilience, which all kind of, I think, the root there is improving the climate. Can you tell me about that? Is like climate a dirty word when you're trying to talk about this to different sides?
1: I mean, it's a really good point. And first of all, for those who care about climate change, like, climate change is a main driver for me, and I'm unashamed in saying that. I mean, if you read my book or if you look at anything I've ever said in an interview, like, I obviously believe in climate change and it's important for us to solve. The reality is that climate change is all of that, right? And the other reality is that people's reason for caring about climate change usually revolves around nature. Like, people want to leave the planet better than they found it, or they're worried about the air quality, or they're worried about the heat impact, so they're worried about the plants that are dying or the animal. Like, they're worried about the physical environment around them more than they're worried about like the science of parts per million in the atmosphere. So if we're going to bring people into a movement, we have to meet them where they're at, what they care about. You know, if you care about hunting, or you care about fishing, or you care about hiking, or you care about the forest, that's your why, your WHY. That's what we need to tap into. When you talk about climate, half of the country thinks that you are meaning something that's different than what you and I want it to mean, which is leaving the world better than we found it, lowering carbon emissions so that we have a more healthy, livable planet. When people hear climate change, they don't think of that.
0: What do they think of? Yeah, sorry, go ahead.
1: Socialism. They think of the government telling you what car you can't drive. They think of the government telling you what stove you can and can't use, to think about the government telling you what jobs you can and can't have. That's the perception of climate in most communities. It has nothing to do with climate itself. That's some work that we have to do over time to show people that that's not true. But I would rather build a movement centered around what people care about and genuinely, like, this isn't like some like ulterior motive, like genuinely get people to get involved in the issues that they care about and then help them realize that, oh, this is all climate. If you restore the forest, that's good for climate. If you have better sustainable agriculture practices, that's good for the climate. If you have more abundant, diverse energy sources, that's good for the climate.
0: Well, I want to step in there because that makes sense. If the idea is to get more people into the tent, and I think that's super important. But at what point do you think then it is appropriate to get real and upfront about climate as an underlying cause? Like, is that along the path, or does it not factor in eventually for you?
1: It absolutely factors in, but I think we can do both simultaneously. So what I mean by that is, if you are able to rewild a huge part of America and restore ecosystems, if you're able to embrace more sustainable agriculture practices, restore forests, restore oceans, not under the name of climate, you get so many more people on board, and it also lowers emissions. And simultaneously, you can start building the trust around the word and around the term. I don't know what timeline that is. And I'm not trying to shy away from it, but I think you can do both simultaneously.
0: Yeah, what I hear you saying is it's about scaffolding for you, right?
1: Like, yeah. But still make climate progress along the way. Just make it about what people care about.
0: Well, I mean, talking about progress, I mean, you said you've been in this for 18 years. What policy areas have you found the most bipartisan traction on going on in Washington? Like, yeah, policy areas where Democrats and Republicans, everyone can actually work together on conservation-related issues?
1: Well, I think you've seen some of the most bipartisan historic bills ever happen in the last 10 years. And you've also seen some of the worst things happen environmentally in the last 10 years. Unfortunately, we only know about the latter, and I'm not trying to shy away from that. And those are real. But we passed the largest national park investment ever, and it would pass 98-2 or something. We passed the largest investment in sustainable agriculture ever, and it passed with over 90% of the vote. We've passed multiple huge forest restoration initiatives. We are seeing emissions actually drop overall in the country. And that's largely because of states that are working well on climate and on the environment. But a lot of them are red states. There's also a lot of blue states. But there is a lot of progress, and it's largely around, again, conservation-related issues. And then getting the left and the right to work together on energy and transportation-related things is harder when you make it just about climate. But when you make it about the economy, when you make it about national security, when you make it about economic development in a specific state or a specific region, and you make it about climate, all those things simultaneously, then you get more people on board. So there is a lot of opportunity for progress. And what's really frustrating for me is that the left only wants to talk about climate and the right only wants to talk about economic development. And in reality, there is a Venn diagram overlap there that both sides are sort of missing.
0: Benji, where do you feel like your work has had the most impact over the last 18 years?
1: I think first it was showing that conservatives could engage in a way that was not antithetical to their values. We were really instrumental in passing some of those bipartisan laws that I listed off. And the organization that I founded, ACC, has 100,000 conservatives who are part of it, who are care deeply about the environment and climate. So I think that's a massive impact. But when I think about where I want to be in 50, 60 years, and we're less than 1 year into building Nature's Nonpartisan, and there's a lot of growth that we're going to have in 2026 that I'm really excited to share with everybody, I really want this to be the environmental movement of the 21st century. That's the legacy that I want this organization to leave. So it's not about me. It's about how do we build something that's durable, that politicians listen to and act on because they know that Americans stand behind them. And that's going to take a lot longer, so I can't say it's a success yet, but that's the big audacious goal that I have for the next phase.
0: Benji Bakker is founder and CEO of Nature is Nonpartisan. Benji, thanks for hanging out with us on Climate One.
1: Super fun. Thanks, and I'll be back.
2: You know, Kusha, it's great to hear Benji Bakker's energy around changing the way people of different political beliefs relate to each other, especially on the environment and climate.
0: Yeah, and one thing I'll point out is how it resonates with others working at the intersection of the climate and some other space. We've had guests on the show, including a digital creator on Instagram and a pitcher in Major League Baseball, who named Backer as someone who resonates with trying to get around politics when talking about the environment.
2: And he's not the only one working to bring more people into the climate conversation. Catherine Hayhoe is a distinguished climate scientist who also believes simply talking with people can be a powerful tool for climate action. She wears many hats as a professor at Texas Tech, chief scientist at the Nature Conservancy, and author of innumerable scientific reports, and most recently her book, Saving Us, A Climate Scientist's Case for Hope and Healing in a Divided World. We last had her on the show in 2021 when she spoke with Greg Dalton. They talked about how she deals with hateful and threatening messages online in her role as a high-profile climate communicator.
5: You have all these strategies for connecting with people who disagree, and still you receive hate-filled messages from people who don't even know. How do you deal with that?
6: Well, I get these messages every day. Today was a bit on the high side, so I've had at least 25 today. Most days I get one or two, and they come from dismissives. They come from people who... my personal definition, Greg, people who, if an angel from God with brand new tablets of stone saying global warming is real appeared before them, it would not change their minds. So why would I think I could? So I don't start a conversation to argue. And if somebody argues with me, I respond once. And if they continue to argue rather than using the resources I provided, I'm done. I step out. Because if we begin a conversation by disagreeing over something, it is very rare. It's not impossible, but it is rare for it to end in a positive direction. But here's how we can flip it on its head. If we begin a conversation from the heart rather than the head, if we begin a conversation with something we agree on rather than something we disagree on, if we begin a conversation by esteeming the other person rather than implicitly judging them as so many conversations begin today, that conversation starts off with so much potential and can end in an incredibly surprising place. So I was invited to speak to our local Rotary Club for the first time, and I had carefully prepared a presentation that connected with who people were and where they lived. So I talked all about Texas because we all lived in Texas. But I walked in and I see this giant banner, you know, up in the lobby that says the four-way test. Is it the truth? Is it fair? Is it beneficial to all concerned? And I looked at this, I thought, that's climate change. Is it the truth? Yes. Is it fair? Absolutely not. That's why I'm a climate scientist. It's the most profoundly unfair thing. And it exacerbates all the other injustices too. Would it benefit people to fix it? Yes. So I skipped the buffet lunch. I went and perched on a seat in the corner of the hotel ballroom. I got my laptop and I rearranged my presentation into the four-way test. So I got up there and I could see a few people giving some side eye to the woman who'd invited me. Like, we know what you did there and you're not going to get on this committee again. It was what those looks were seeming to say to her. And there was a lot of sort of folded arms and leaning back, you know, I'm just going to give her the, you know, I'm going to give her this time because that's what we do, but I'm not going to agree. But then I started in with the four-way test. And so immediately those were their values, and I was esteeming their values so much that I was basing everything I was saying around the test and applying their test to what I had to say. So instead of applying what I had to say to them, I was taking their standards and applying them to me. And I went through the four-way test and I could see the arms unfolding. I could see, you know, people leaning forward. I could see people even starting to nod. And at the end, I will never forget, a local banker who I had met before a couple of times came up to me with the most bemused look on his face. And he said, I never thought too much of that whole global warming thing, which is the very polite Texan way of saying I thought it was a load of crap, but it passed the four-way test. In other words, what can I do? That's my value system. It tested it. It passed. I gotta agree. That is the incredible power of starting not with our own values and our own priorities and our own sense of what is right, but recognizing everybody has morals. Everybody has values. Everybody has reasons why they make decisions. And if we take the time to get to know them, most times they are values we can esteem. They are priorities that we can respect. And if we connect climate change to what they already care about, immediately we're talking on their terms, not ours.
5: Right. You know, the climate scientist Faith Kearns wrote a book titled Getting at the Heart of Climate Science Communication. She says scientists need to be more emotional themselves when speaking about climate science. They should consider the trauma that they may inflict on people. So when you're talking about painful scientific realities, how do you know how to deliver the message? And, you know, it seems like an odd thing to ask scientists to be more vulnerable and emotionally open when they're being attacked all the time. Is that possible or advisable?
6: Well, you're absolutely right, we are. And we have our own emotions too, obviously, about what's happening. But I think that there's two examples, I think, of times when I personally, when I've seen somebody else who I really respect sort of open up emotionally. And the impact that has had has just been incredible. So I am part of an organization called Science Moms. I helped to co-found it along with about 12 of my fellow scientists. And we're all mothers. And that's a big part of why we care about climate change. And so if you check out sciencemoms.com, there's these videos that some of my colleagues made about themselves and their children and climate change and how they feel about it. I have to have a Kleenex in my hand every time I watch these videos. These are not actors. These are climate scientists. They're not scripted. They're just speaking what's in their heart. And the power of that and the impact that the Science Moms campaign has had because of us being willing to be vulnerable and being willing to, you know, talk about, you know, how much we love our children and how we would do anything for them and how we're scared and how we wake up in the middle of the night and we clutch them a little closer to us and, you know, how close wildfire has come to our home or how we despair about the world that we're leaving to them. I think that's incredibly powerful. And Renee Lertzman, who's a psychologist who you've spoken to before, she often says the first thing we need to do is we need to acknowledge this. And we often sort of shove it down just to keep functioning from day to day, acknowledging it is really important. And so one of the scientists who I respect most, who is a good friend to Climate One, is Ben Santer. And he is such, I mean, you know, National Academy of Science, lead author on IPCC for years, has endured arguably more personal attacks in his life, more hate, more aggression, more threats than almost any other scientist, climate scientist I know. And yet he remains one of the most empathetic people, one of the people who just cuts to the heart of the issue, who understands the emotions that drive these people to reject the science, but also understands the emotions that drive us. One thing that he said to me of many that just absolutely stick with me is, speaking of dismissives, he said, they cannot create. They can only destroy. We create, and that is why we do what we do. And so just being so profoundly aware of what it is that we are doing and why we're doing it, we create, we study, we protect, we serve. That is why we do what we do. And when we communicate that to people along with our science, other people want to protect, other people want to serve, other people want to create too. And that is how together we can create that better world.
0: Coming up, climate scientist Catherine Hayhoe gives advice on taking climate action.
6: Whoever you are, whatever you love, whatever you're passionate about, wherever you live, find a group of like-minded people and connect and join your voices together and advocate for change at every table that you're sitting at.
0: That's up next when Climate One continues.
7: I'm Dr. Anthony Lizerwitz, and this is Climate Connections. Climate change is increasingly disrupting kids' education. When extreme weather hits, schools often close for kids' safety. Hurricanes, floods, storms, snow, freezing cold, and wildfire smoke can all prompt schools to shut their doors or send kids home early. And many schools, especially in northern areas, lack air conditioning and have had to close during extreme heat waves.
8: Those are schools that were built without cooling that now need cooling.
7: Jonathan Klein is the CEO of the climate and education nonprofit Undaunted K-12. His group maps instances across the U.S. when a school day or school activity was canceled, delayed, or cut short by extreme weather.
8: Every time we hear of a school disrupted by extreme weather, we put it on the map.
7: Klein says that in the 2024 to 2025 school year, extreme weather disrupted school for 9 million students. And this past year, in his state of California, students lost about 500,000 hours of instructional time. 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Climate Connections is produced by the Yale Center for Environmental Communication. 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
2: This is Climate One. I'm Arianna Brocious. Let's get back to Greg Dalton's conversation with climate scientist and ACE communicator, Catherine Hayhoe. Last time we had her on the show, in 2021, several late-night comedy shows united to address climate on the same evening. Catherine Hayhoe, who's also a Christian and speaks often about the intersection of climate, faith, and politics, was interviewed on Jimmy Kimmel Live, which began with this montage.
9: Global warming.
10: It's not global warming. It's God's judgment coming to this country.
11: Environmentalism has become a radical movement, something we call the Green Dragon.
12: Scientists from the pits of hell, how dare you take from Yahweh the sovereign right over the weather?
13: When I was six or something like that, I opened up a birthday present that I didn't like. And the person that gave me the gift was there. And, you know, I just crushed that person. And you think, well, that's kind of how we're treating God when he's given us these gifts of abundant and inexpensive fuel sources. Right. God's buried those treasures there because he loves to see us find them.
14: We were put on this earth as creatures of God to have dominion over the earth for our benefit, not for the earth's benefit.
5: That was Reverend Jim Baker, Janet Parshall, Pastor Shane Vaughn, Calvin Beisner, and Senator Rick Santorum. Catherine Hayhoe, as a devout Christian, what did you think when you heard those quotes invoking God dismissing climate reality?
6: I thought, they haven't read the Bible, because that's not what the Bible says.
5: And what does the Bible say that you think they misquoted there?
6: Well, first of all, in Genesis 1, chapter 1, which is at the very beginning of the Bible and the Torah, it says that God gave humans responsibility, and the old-fashioned word is dominion, over every living thing on this planet. And the word, that same Hebrew word, it's actually a Hebrew word that says rada, and you look for where else it's used, and in other places it's used to denote a ruler who cares for the needy and the helpless, who watches out for those who are marginalized, who takes care of them and lifts them up. So it's very clearly not about raping and pillaging. It's very clearly about being responsible for, being a good steward for, caretaking. So we weren't given dominion for us. It says we were given dominion for the other living things, which of course include humans as well. And then at the very end of the Bible, it literally says God will destroy those who destroy the earth. And in between all the way through, it's all about caring for the most seemingly insignificant aspects of creation, the lilies of the field, you know, the birds and the butterflies, the least of these, the young children, the poorest and most vulnerable, the orphans and the widows who in those days had no protector. So honestly, if people truly took the Bible seriously, they would be out at the front of the line demanding climate action instead of using it as some type of palatable window dressing for their denial, which has nothing to do with theology and everything to do with political ideology. They don't want to fix it. But if I say I don't want to fix it, but it's real and it's affecting the poorest and most marginalized people as well as all of God's creation, that would make them a bad person. So instead, they come up with religious-y, pious-y sounding arguments, which are so full of holes that as soon as you open the Bible, they fall right apart. But unfortunately, they do so to deceive so many who don't crack a Bible either.
5: Mm. And that dominion often sounds like domination, right? Which is a very male, patriarchal kind of thing. You said you were part of that group of women who said, all we can save. How much is, religion and fossil fuels and patriarchy all tied together?
6: Oh, it absolutely is. And it goes back a long way. You go back to the discovery of oil in Pennsylvania. There were ministers writing about how it was God's gift to humans to subdue the earth. This is not new. Humans were humans whenever they were alive. And the connection between American religion and politics goes all the way back to the American Revolution, when people first parted ways with the religious hierarchy of the churches that were originally based over in the UK for the Anglican or Episcopalian church and over in Rome for the Catholic church. So as they began to part ways, that's where individualism rose up. That's where my opinion is better than your fact or your centuries of study came from. And that is where it has actually ended us up today, in a place where, as Isaac Asimov said, he said, a dangerous thread of anti-intellectualism runs through American life, to where people literally think my opinion is better than your fact. And today, updating it, my Google search is better than your peer-reviewed paper.
5: You say that you are a climate scientist because you are a Christian. What do you mean by that?
6: Well, I was planning to study astrophysics, and my undergraduate degree is actually in astronomy and physics, and my first five papers are in that field. I had almost finished my undergraduate degree, and I was planning to head to graduate school to continue my studies when I needed an extra class to finish my breadth requirements. And I looked around, and there was a brand new class in the geography department that was taught by someone who had just come back from doing a postdoc with Steve Schneider. I had never heard Steve's name before, didn't know anything about him, but he had so inspired Danny Harvey, who was teaching the class. This man was on fire. And so I unsuspectingly wandered into this class, little knowing what was going to happen, and was confronted with the urgency of climate change and confronted with the what we now today call the intersectionality of climate change. But that's a very long word for a very simple concept, which is just that climate change is not only an environmental issue, which it is also a food issue. It is a water issue. It's a health issue. It's an economic issue. It's a national security issue. It is an issue of poverty and hunger and lack of access to clean water and political instability and refugee crises. Climate change is an everything issue, and it affects everybody on this planet, and affects the poorest and most marginalized people more than anyone. And if we don't fix it, we won't be able to fix anything else that's wrong with this world. So as a Christian who believes not only that we are to care for this incredible planet that we live on, but even more that we are to care for the poorest and most vulnerable people, that climate change is not fair. They didn't do hardly anything to contribute to the problem. The 3.5 billion poorest people in the world have contributed to 10% of greenhouse gas emissions. And so I thought to myself, how can I not do everything that I can to help with this global problem? And surely it's so urgent that we'll fix it soon, and then I can go back to studying galaxies.
5: You note that white evangelicals in the U.S. are less worried about climate than any other group. How do you make sense of the people who ostensibly share your beliefs but prioritize tribalism over caring for the poor, the hungry, the sick, as the Bible calls us to do?
6: Well, I had no idea that that even existed before I moved to the States. I was so surprised when I was first confronted with it that I almost couldn't believe it. I thought to myself, what Bible are they reading? Is there some different translation I've never heard of before? But I want to just add one thing to what you said, though, there, Greg, and that is that it isn't only white evangelical Protestants at the bottom. It is also white Catholics. They're right there together at the bottom, sort of neck and neck for the lowest place. And depending on when you do the survey, they sort of trade back and forth. But the most concerned people group in the whole U.S., when you divide people by religious or non-religious affiliation, is Hispanic Catholics. So that's where you start to think, okay, same church, same pope, same encyclical Laudato Si. How could Hispanic Catholics be the most concerned and white Catholics be the least concerned? It can't be the Pope. It can't be the church. It's got to be something else.
5: And we should say Laudato Si was an encyclical where Pope Francis really came out strong for climate action as a moral issue. And so you're saying that why Hispanics, did they read Laudato Si? Did they pay more attention to Pope Francis than others? Or is it something else?
6: Oh, well, yes, I think they do pay more attention to Pope Francis, clearly. But John Evans, who's a sociologist at UCSD, when he saw these poll results starting to come out back in like the early 2010s, he said, as a sociologist, well, I'm going to try to untangle why that is. Is it really where people go to church that is that the tail that's wagging the dog, so to speak? Is that the driver of this? And it turns out that that is simply a symptom or a characteristic. The driver is, and you can probably guess, it's no surprise, the driver is politics. But it's gotten to the point in the United States where some people, many people, have written their statement of faith, so to speak, metaphorically speaking, based on their political ideology rather than the Bible. And if the two come into conflict, they will go with their politics over the Bible. As an example, during the election when Trump was elected as president, they polled people coming out afterwards and they said, would you consider yourself to be evangelical? And of course, many people said that they were. And then they asked them one more very telling question that people who ask polls say this is the question that sort of defines the sheep from the goat, so to speak, in terms of who's actually serious about their faith. They said, how often do you go to church? And about half the people who self-identified as evangelicals who had voted for Trump said that they don't go to church at all. So that's why, in my opinion, they're not evangelicals. They're political evangelicals, or just political Christians, or they're just political deists, to be totally honest, because I'm not quite sure what God is actually being worshipped there. There's some sort of political deists that have put an icing of Judeo-Christian faith around their politically motivated beliefs and written their own set of Ten Commandments, which begins, "Thou shalt always vote Republican," and continues on down the line. And somewhere in that Ten Commandments, I'm pretty sure it has, "Thou shalt attack anyone online who dares to suggest differently." So that's the situation we're in today. And unfortunately, these people are all mixed up. I mean, in a given church, you could have people who take the Bible seriously. You could have people who would like to, but they don't even know what it says. And you can have people who are entirely living their lives based on their political ideology. No one really knows what being a Christian is anymore today.
5: Yeah, I like that idea, that term, sort of political evangelicals, rather than, you know, as much as anything else. So I think we often forget, we get so focused on the impact, you know, that my flying won't do anything. And I think that prevents people from acting. If they thought more about the feeling, then they would do more, because that there's that defeatism that seeps in, you know, individual action. Let's be honest, you know, my electric car, you're not flying, is not going to say, you know, do it. But there is other reasons to take action.
6: Oh, completely. And action changes us. Action imbues us with a sense of efficacy because we can see the immediate result of the choice we made. It gives us something to talk about with someone else that they feel like they can do too. Like in my book, I talk about how I was giving a sermon at a church in Toronto just before COVID, actually. And I was talking about all the simple things that we can do and then talk about it. And as I was standing by the door, I was listening to people as they walked out. And one woman said to another, "I've always been worried about climate change and I never knew what to do about it. So I did nothing. But now I know the first thing I can do, I can eat the Christmas leftovers, because food waste is a big part of the problem." And it is. So just doing something, anything, and then talking about it. And the next step is find a group of like-minded people. Whoever you are, whatever you love, whatever you're passionate about, wherever you live, find a group of like-minded people and connect and join your voices together and advocate for change at every table that you're sitting at. If you are sitting at a table of a school or at your place of work, your place of worship, your neighborhood, your city, cities have a huge role to play in climate solutions, as do companies and corporations. Whoever you are, you have unique access to different circles that of influence that nobody else has that exact combination. And that's why using our voices truly is the most important thing we can do to knock over the first domino in the chain that eventually will lead us to a better world.
5: Right. So talking about it can matter. But I noticed that people have either a 30-second capacity to talk about climate before they want to change the subject. It's hard for people to hold very long because I think they get uncomfortable because they don't know what they can do and they don't want to feel the doom. So they push it away and change the subject.
6: Well, you exactly hit the nail on the head there, Greg. Only 14% of people, according to the latest poll in the U.S., talk about climate change. 14%. And we don't talk about it first because we think we might get in an argument. Or we don't talk about it because we think it's just depressing. And honestly, why would you talk about it if it's depressing? But you've also got the solution right there implicit. And the solution is, when we talk about climate change, it's not dooming and glooming and overwhelming people with scary facts, because that won't fix the problem. It just makes people shut down even further. In my book, I talk about a man called Glenn who watched my TED Talk when it came out in December 2018. And then in May the following year, so like barely 6 months later, I was speaking near where he lived. And he took the train in to see me speak. And he said, "I really wanted to come meet you because I've been worried about climate change for a long time. But after I heard your TED Talk in December, I decided I was going to talk about climate change in my town." So I started to have conversations with everyone I knew about climate change and why it mattered to us and what our town could do about it. And I've kept a record.
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1: Dr. Johanna Fernandez met many missions, and she fought her battles with brilliance and grace.
0: Dr. Johanna Fernandez, Dominican-American historian, prison abolitionist, movement scholar, and a voice at WBAI Pacifica Radio, has died at age 55.
2: Louisiana has the second highest number of ICE detainees. We have 8,000 ICE detainees here. Only Texas has more, not a lot more, and Texas has a much more populous state.
0: New Orleans activists denounce ICE concentration camps and attacks on immigrants in Louisiana.
3: Every year, the United States gives Israel enormous amounts of military aid. Lately, some in Congress have started to object to that aid. That's not something that AIPAC wants. It does not want any debate about that. If they can institutionalize, routinize the delivery of American military aid by integrating it legally into the Israeli military, then they won't have to talk. The issue won't be raised every year that Israel does not want raised, which is, should the United States be funding the Israeli government or not?
0: Ian Lustig, co-author of Israel's Lobby, America in the Grip of a Foreign Power, on the integration of the U.S. and Israeli military-industrial complex. From Pacifica Radio, this is Capitalism, Race, and Democracy, a collective effort by producers from Pacifica stations and affiliates across the U.S. I'm your host, Paulina Vasilyev. Dr. Johanna Fernandez, the Dominican-American historian, prison abolitionist, movement scholar, and a voice on Pacifica Radio, died July 30, 2026, after a years-long struggle with cancer. She was 55. Johanna's primary political work for many years was as an active organizer and strategist with the campaign to free political prisoner Mumia Abu-Jamal. We share Mumia's commentary from prison, honoring her and her life's work.
1: Dr. Johanna Fernandez, PhD, presente. As I remember first meeting her, when I was on death row, it becomes difficult to proceed. For this piece is one of the hardest things I've ever done. She was teaching at Carnegie Mellon University in Pittsburgh when a labor historian friend named Dave Demarest invited her to death row in nearby Greene County. When she accepted that invitation and walked into the death row visiting room, it was like a dark, dismal sight struck by a sunburst. Dr. Johanna Fernandez had arrived, shining with brilliance, beauty, intelligence, wit, and power. She grew up with three brothers. And like all brothers, they fought each other frequently, just like I did with my brothers. Guess who could cool them out? Johanna could. That youthful toughness made her stronger and allowed her to fight and struggle so well as an adult. That, in advice from her mentor, Dr. Manning Marable of Columbia, who gave her the words of Dr. Frantz Fanon from his masterpiece, The Wretched of the Earth, quote, "Each generation must discover its mission, fulfill it, or betray it in relative opacity," unquote. Dr. Johanna Fernandez met many missions, and she fought her battles with brilliance and grace. As she had been mentored, she mentored other younger scholars in how to walk and work in those two worlds of academia and activism. So every day, she put on her uniform, a black blazer and black slacks, her armor, and marched on to the struggles of this world. She touched movements all around this world, in France, in England, in Puerto Rico, and beyond. She, sadly, so very young, has left us, but her brilliance and her presence will never, ever be forgotten by any of us. Our beloved sister, Dr. Johanna Fernandez, at the young age of 55, joins the embrace of the ancestors with love, not fear. This is Mumia Abu-Jamal.
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0: That was Mumia Abu-Jamal on the life and work of scholar, college professor, author, and activist Johanna Fernandez.

0: That was Rebel Diaz, Free 'em All. This is Pacifica's Capitalism, Race, and Democracy. I'm Paulina Vasilyev. Louisiana has become a major center of the Trump administration's ICE detention system and its attacks on immigrants. More than 8,000 people are being held in detention camps across the state. In New Orleans, activists have been rallying throughout the city to protest the raids and detention of immigrants. They spoke with Pacifica's Steve Zeltzer about what is happening in New Orleans and across Louisiana.
1: Maybe you can talk about why you're here today. What's your name?
2: My name is Tom Reardon.
1: And what's going on here?
2: Well, we gather here every Wednesday and just kind of register our protest for all of the, you know, harassing of immigrants, voting suppression, war. It's a long list, but we come every Wednesday and there's always plenty to protest.
1: And the issue of redistricting, what does that mean for the people of New Orleans and Louisiana?
2: It's horrible. They, in the middle of an election, they, first of all, canceled everyone who had already voted, redrew the maps, made the candidates who were challenging the Republicans recollect signatures again to qualify for their new districts. The voters don't know what's going on. It's just a big suppression play, and they eliminated what probably they're trying to eliminate the black congresspeople from the state. I was up in Baton Rouge at the hearing with a bunch of people, and I got to tell you, the chairman of that committee and the guy who proposed the legislation were so ashamed of themselves they couldn't even look up and look anyone in the eye, but they did it anyway.
1: Are you worried about going back to segregation?
2: Yes. I mean, it's happening. And it's horrible for everybody. You know, it's horrible for black, it's horrible for white, it's horrible for the whole country. And that seems to be on the agenda, so we just have to fight.
1: How many times have you been out here?
2: This Wednesday, Papa? Maybe 30 now. And
1: people keep coming out.
2: Oh, yeah. There's a different pop-up, at least one every day of the week, in a different site around the city. But we're the Wednesday one here, you know. And this is, I don't drive. This is the one I can walk to, so.
3: We're still here. We haven't quit since a year ago, I guess, was when we started, probably April, May of last year. And we're out here every Wednesday, just as the other groups are at their locations every day of the week without fail. And you can see we're still having fun and promoting our messages, and we're starting to shift towards voting awareness. So we'll be putting emphasis on that from now on every week.
4: My name is Sunny Moon, and I moved back to New Orleans after being away for 30 years. I grew up here. I moved here from New York City, where I was very involved, and I've thrown myself into volunteering here.
1: And what's going on here in Louisiana and New Orleans with the elections and redistricting and the whole situation?
4: So I don't even know where to begin, but what I want to convey is that I actually have hope. With all the terrible news, I think that people are finally motivated in a way so that they can see that there's a path that's different from where we have felt like we had no choices. So despite the fact that there's lots of terrible things, look around us. I'm meeting lots of people who are volunteering for the first time to helping elect better candidates.
1: And they've removed people from office. They're redistricting in the middle of elections. So, how has that affected people? What is going on?
4: So I've been canvassing for Lauren Jewett, who is running for the seat against Steve Scalise. So a lot of the people that I've been talking to are people who've been redistricted. And let me tell you, the people who got moved from having Cory Carter, who is the Democratic candidate, to now having Steve Scalise, are furious. And they are motivated in a way to vote in a way that they didn't have. They weren't so motivated when they were like, it's a done deal. We're going to get Cory Carter, who's the, you know, the Democratic voter. The fact that they throw out all these early votes is so shameful. And I'm not, you know, it's something that we don't talk about. But people voted, and they threw out those votes, and they won't even say whether they will ever be counted. Like, to me, the fact that they did that, number one, and the fact that it's not bigger news is really shameful. I mean, we're talking about the most basic right to vote, and that's being discarded.
1: You think there's a threat of fascism in this country?
4: I think there already is fascism. I've been arrested twice in the last year, and I...
1: What were you arrested for?
4: So the first time I was arrested, I'm a physician, and I was at an ICE protest, but not participating in any civil disobedience. But I noticed that there was somebody that had three cops on top of him, and he wasn't moving. And I yelled out that I'm a doctor, and I thought that they were going to kill the person. And they got up, and they pushed me, and then I was arrested. The second time I was arrested.
1: What were the charges?
4: Blocking a federal driveway and impeding with the arrest of somebody.
1: Even though you did not interfere?
4: I was on the sidewalk and I was even close. There was actually videos of me getting arrested because there were people there videotaping it because it was so appalling.
1: And ICE, what is their role here?
4: So I'm an immigrant. I became a U.S. citizen, and one of the reasons why I left New York City, which is very blue, is that even in New York City, I didn't feel safe. I live in the neighborhood where the federal court, where the federal immigration court, where they have the most courthouse arrests have been happening. That's where I became a U.S. citizen, and that building is in my neighborhood. And I volunteered as a court observer, and I witnessed people being ripped away from their children.

0: health care for everybody. We have the bare minimum, and they want to take that away. Like, a lot of people don't know that their Medicare Part D supplement is going to go away. Do you know how hard we fought to get that? Because that didn't even exist.
1: This whole private control of health care.
0: Yeah, it disgusts me. So now that I haven't practiced in a few years, but I'm going to go back. I love being a doctor, but being a doctor isn't about taking care of patients anymore. And that's...
1: I mean, you're working for the insurance company. You have to get approval from the insurance company. You have to spend all your time trying to get approval for patients.
0: So luckily, I chose never to do private practice. I always did academic medicine or not-for-profit hospice. But when I start practicing, I will work in a federally qualified healthcare clinic. I will never go into private practice because I won't see 40 patients in a day.
1: You think people are waking up in this country?
0: I hope so. Otherwise, they're going to wake up and it'll be too late. They'll wake up at some point. It's a matter of whether they wake up when they can make a difference versus waking up when it's too late.
2: I'm Mike Howells with Stand Up for Democracy, Louisiana 8-8, part of the August, also Socialist Arise, then the August 8th National Action Coalition. The main purpose of this was to give people an outlet for their opposition to Trump, and the general drift towards authoritarianism in this country. You know, with Trump every week, something new comes up.
1: Are you worried about fascism?
2: Pardon?
1: Are you worried about fascism in this country?
2: Well, yeah, I mean, we've definitely got a Bonapartist as president, so that's certainly a big step in that direction. Certainly, you know, the authoritarian element's getting stronger and stronger and stronger. It's one of the things we protest against, and we do that all the time. ICE came down here, and they had what was called Catahoula Crunch. That was the name of their operation. They had alligator head chomping on something. Anyways, well, they came here, and it turned out there aren't that many immigrants living in New Orleans. They all live in the suburbs, and so they shifted gear and they went out to Jefferson Parish, where a lot of the immigrants live. And then for some reason, you know, there was opposition, but then for some reason they just packed up. Where did they go? They went to Minneapolis. So I guess our benefit was getting rid of ICE, but it was Minneapolis's curse.
1: There are these transfer centers here in Louisiana. What's going on with those?
2: The big one is up in Alexandria, Louisiana, which is in the northern part of the state. And that's what Trump is developing or turning into kind of ground zero for the deportation of immigrants from the United States. And we have people up there who are opposed to that, you know, in that community, Alexandria. We want to keep in touch with them. And so there's resistance. Now, also, Louisiana has the second highest number of ICE detainees. We have 8,000 ICE detainees here. Only Texas has more, not a lot more. And Texas has a much more populous state. And they concentrate all the ICE detention centers in the northern part of the state in the rural areas where there are not a lot of people. There's a reason they don't have it near New Orleans.
1: And they're profiting these companies, GeoCorps?
2: Making
1: money?
2: Same one. Oh, I'm sure they're making hand over fist. They get to open a new place every other week, it seems. But they were here even before Trump came. But now I guess this is the base, you know, for the national base to really just, we're Siberia, okay, or where are they send that ICE detainees?
1: No one knows how many people are there. They can't get in. They're like prisoners.
2: They can't get in. I mean, I was there when Mahmoud Khalil was down here. Well, really up there for us. He was in a city called Jenna. I'd been there before for a protest like 10 years before over police brutality. And no, we couldn't go in the center and talk to anybody. But we did go out there. We had about 50 of us. We were protesting, demanding that not only he, but everybody in the detention center be freed. It was, you know, the fact that he was there, we used his celebrity, I guess you could call it, as an opportunity to drum up people to go. Because that's a long ride. It's like 200 miles from here. And it was a successful action. They may not have heard of it there, but in Louisiana they know about it. And if you want to fight Trump's war on immigrants, well, the ones who are detained, this is the place.
1: And August 8th, what happened on August 8th?
2: August 8th was when there was the national

0: of action in solidarity with the immigrants, with the refugees, with the political prisoners, and the ICE detainees. And we had an action here in New Orleans. It was part of Louisiana 8-8. And we had about 70 people in a park downtown, Lafayette Square Park. And we had a good turnout. We had a broad group of people, some from the suburbs, some from here, people from various political organizations. We had the National Nurses Union show up. They're building their union.
1: Yeah, it's very difficult to have unions as an open shop state.
0: Right, right. Well, you know, as far as healthcare unions, for a long time, the biggest one was at Charity Hospital, big charity in downtown. But then with Katrina, the Democratic governor who promised to defend charity, Kathleen Blanco, used Katrina as a pretext to set up a new hospital, which is just horrible. University Medical Center, I mean, I'll go there if it's an emergency. But the whole regime is different, and that's why, because they want one that's more profit-oriented. And part of depopulating New Orleans in this area, or at least getting the working class, poor people out after Katrina, was eliminating the public services. And one of the most important public services that they eliminated was de facto public hospital, Charity, which was, you know, a blessing for the people there. They also eliminated public housing and privatized education, which had
1: Arne Duncan, who was Obama's Secretary of Education, was kind of gleeful as an opportunity. He saw the hurricane as an opportunity to bring in charter schools.
0: There were a lot of them like that. Yeah, I remember Arne Duncan. That bastard can go to hell. He wasn't alone. I'll tell you how bad it was. The Republicans were better than the Democrats on public services. That's pretty pathetic. Like, for instance, we were running around asking, I was in the public housing movement, and we had focused because we existed around Iberville Development. So we'd had protests right after the city opened up. And the first project that the mayor definitely wanted knocked down was Iberville because it was close to the projects. And then the head of Alonzo Thomas, the head of HUD, said, "You're not hanging that on us." And so only because the Bush administration didn't want bad publicity, that's the one housing project we got reopened. And you know who had it closed for good? Obama. When Bush left 4 years later, Obama came. He had, you know, he had it basically the Hope Six. And then with Charity, Charity was even worse because we had a movement. We were fighting for the reopen of Charity. Public support was overwhelming because this was a hospital that was definitely the most largest, but also the most working class oriented, most affordable in probably the country, but certainly in Louisiana. And so what happens? We have Katrina, Governor Kathy Blanco, who again ran on defend Charity, closed Charity Hospital. When the National Guard boss came in and said, "All right, Charity's ready to roll. Tulane Hospital across the street's already open. You can open up Charity too." The Governor Blanco said, "We have other plans for Charity." And they didn't open up another hospital for 10 years.
2: Those were the voices of activists in New Orleans who are fighting the ICE concentration camps that hold over 8,000 across Louisiana.

0: That was David Rovix, performed by AI Tsuno. Israel First. You're listening to Pacifica's Capitalism, Race, and Democracy. I'm Polina Vasilyev. Ian Lustig is the co-author of Israel's Lobby, America in the Grip of a Foreign Power, a new book about the role of the U.S. in Israel and the merger of U.S. and Israeli foreign policy and military industries. He spoke with Pacifica's Steve Zeltzer.
1: This is Steve Zeltzer with Pacifica. I'm joined by an author, Ian Lustig. He is the co-author of a book, The Israel Lobby, with Eli Clifton, who's a journalist. Ian is a University of Pennsylvania retired professor emeritus, and was with the Carter administration and the Council on Foreign Relations. Why don't you talk, Ian, about why you wrote this book and what the purpose of writing the book was?
2: Well, we decided to write the book after the Gaza war had erupted, or the onslaught on Gaza. And we really thought that there were truths that the American people need to know that they really didn't know. And we also wrote it because an excellent book on the topic of Israel's Lobby appeared in 2007, written by Professors Mearsheimer and Walt. But in the 20 years or so that have gone by since, the world has changed enormously and the lobby has changed. And we wanted to explain not only how the lobby was interfering and compromising with American national interests abroad, which is something that scholars such as Mearsheimer and Walt had documented even earlier, but how the lobby in its current incarnation and under current conditions is threatening American freedoms as well.
1: And you talk about how the lobby works and the change of lobbying in the United States. How has the change in the laws under the Supreme Court changed lobbies like the lobby that supports Israel?
2: Well, instead of thinking so much immediately about how the lobby has changed, let's talk about how the world has changed in three basic ways that makes the existence of this Israel lobby much more dangerous and makes its behavior more desperate. One change is that the world shifted from decades of bipolar rivalry between the United States and the Soviet Union, that made foreign policy kind of simple. We were out to contain the Soviet Union, and the world made sense around that. And most, if not all, Americans agreed with that position. That meant that if the Israel lobby was pressing a president too hard, under circumstances where the president could say that the Soviet Union was a bigger threat and had to be met, even though it was inconvenient for Israel, that presidents could face down the lobby. And once that threat was gone, once the Cold War ended and the United States first became the unipolar power in the world, and then became part of a messy, predatory, multipolar world, it was not possible to invoke that standard rivalry with the Soviet Union to discipline the lobby. Another problem is that in the decades of the 50s, 60s, 70s, Israel was more or less a moderate state. And the principle that the lobby demanded, which was no daylight between the United States and Israel, wasn't that expensive for America to abide by. But as Israel has become more and more extreme, the cost to the United States of not allowing daylight between us and whatever an Israeli government wants or does has become extremely high. And finally, as you alluded to, the American electoral laws changed, the electoral financing laws changed. The Supreme Court took away most of the guardrails, allowing essentially unlimited money by the ultra-wealthy class to flood into the political campaigns. And this has made given to a small group of quite right-wing Israel-first donors an enormous amount of influence, and it has unmoored the lobby from the grassroots opinions of its supporters, including many American Jews who no longer align themselves with what the lobby has argued for, since the lobby is aligned with the Netanyahu government, the most extreme government in Israel's history.
1: Well, one of the roles that the United States has played in the Middle East is direct intervention in Iraq and in Afghanistan. And I know in the case of Iraq, there was a committee to liberate Iraq, George Shultz. And the role of Israel was to support that war with Iraq through lobbying and saying that Iraq was a threat to the United States. That lobbying, I mean, it seems has shaped people's views and the government's view about why it is intervening in these countries in the Middle East.
2: Well, that's correct. The Israel lobby, people associated with the Likud, with the right wing in Israel, who were prominent in the lobby in the late 1990s and early aughts, were crucial to in the process that led the United States into the greatest foreign policy blunder made in this century, which was the invasion of Iraq. Several very high-ranking people in the administration were involved with the Likud government, with Netanyahu directly, and they had in front of them not only ambitions to make the United States some kind of new global imperial power, but to do it in a way that would support the expansionist ambitions of Israel. That we see that again in a different way with this Iran war, with Netanyahu, the prime minister, who has been urging successive presidents for decades to make war on Iran, finally found a president incompetent and gullible enough to follow his urgings. Netanyahu has met privately with Trump, met privately with Trump more than many more times than any other leader in the world since Trump assumed office the second time. He specifically met with Trump shortly before the attack on Iran, and reports that emerged after that meeting showed that they together planned that war. We also know that even Trump's close advisors at the top of the heap there, including Vice President Vance and his intelligence chiefs, thought the ideas that Netanyahu was pushing on Trump were farcical or imaginary, that they could never overthrow the regime in the way that Netanyahu was saying would happen. But it was Trump who decided to pull the trigger.
1: The decline of the United States internationally, it can no longer compete economically with China. Isn't this increasing the kind of adventurism of the United States? I mean, it seems that going into this war with Iran is actually accelerating the decline of the United States economically and internationally.
2: I'm not ready to say that we can't compete with China. In certain areas, the Chinese are clearly outcompeting us. And for the most part, that's because we back away from policies that would be obviously beneficial for us if we had a smart government and one that was focused on the things it ought to be focused on and not how to remodel the White House or outfit a new airplane. But I do think that the wars that we're plunging into, including this Iran war, is an enormous drag on our economy. We don't see China involved in these needless foreign wars. They have their own financial difficulties, but they don't have these kinds of massive self-inflicted wounds that these wars represent. And one reason why we keep doing this, why we have Vietnam and then Iraq and now Iran, is because we have so much more military power than the rest of the world combined that a president, any president, whether it's Ford or Obama or Trump, sees in the use of that military a temptation that's hard to resist, because advisors will say there's a problem out there and you will be blamed for not solving it, because you could solve it if you were more of a hero and ready to use the military force that you have. And presidents find themselves often frustrated. They can't do much domestically because the American system ties them in knots. So they tend to go abroad to do things that are dramatic. And that's why it's important, if we're going to have a restrained, responsible foreign policy that avoids these needless wars, to reduce the margin of superiority that our armed forces have over the rest of the world.
1: And in your book, you talk about the effort of the lobby to label people who are critical of Israel as anti-Semitic. They passed rules that say if you criticize Israel, you're anti-Semitic, and embedding that into the legal system. Were you accused of being anti-Semitic for writing this book?
2: The book is not quite out. It'll be out next week, and I have said that if I am not accused of anti-Semitism, it will be a disconfirmation of the argument. I'm Jewish, so is Eli. I've been called anti-Semitic and Nazi for decades. Originally, I was called that back in the 70s and 80s because I favored a two-state solution. Oh, that's a Nazi position, I was told. You are a self-hating Jew because you're for a new. Now, in more recently, I've realized that a two-state solution is impossible because Israel has integrated the West Bank into the state. We need to really base a solution eventually on equality for all who live between the river and the sea. Well, now I'm called an anti-Semite because I reject the two-state solution. So I'm doomed in that way. But all kidding aside, and I'm not kidding, what we show in the book is the systematic use of accusations of anti-Semitism that are almost wholly made up in order to further the objective of supporting Israel without having to defend its policies. That's absolutely crucial. One of the things we do in the book is trace the use of different manuals that Israel and Israel advocates have developed over the decades to help their propagandists debate critics of Israel. And we show over the years how those manuals have changed from substantive engagement, defending Israeli policies based on values that the audience can be expected to share, to a realization that no arguments can actually be won in front of American audiences if you're trying to defend Israeli policies. They're so extreme. So instead, the manuals tell people, don't try to engage your audience, spin things, distract them, or call their arguments anti-Semitic, or call them anti-Semites. This is the strategy that's used across the board. Now, one of the problems is, and I acknowledge this, and we acknowledge this in the book, that there is anti-Semitism in the United States. It's a real problem, and it's rising mainly because a state that operates itself in the name of the Jewish people is doing such horrible things that it helps anti-Semites increase the number of people who sympathize with their views. This is not something the Israel lobby wants to hear, but it's the truth. It's not October 7th that produced increases in anti-Semitic sentiments. It's October 8th. It's the barbarous overreaction, the killing of 72,000 Palestinians, and all the essentially destruction of Gazan society. It's the wave of terrorist attacks by settlers against defenseless Palestinians in the West Bank. It's the displacement of 800,000 people in Lebanon by the wholesale bombing and razing of civilian areas in Lebanon. These are the things that are producing the dangerous threats of anti-Semitism that we're seeing.
1: Well, of course, as you know, this would not be possible with the United States support, U.S. military and economic support to Israel. And I wanted to also talk about, you talk about Pollard and the fact that he was released, and also, I mean, the role of Israeli agents in these organizations, the lobbying organizations. I know the ADL had a case where they were had an agent who was not only spying for Israel, but spying for the South Africans, the apartheid regime. And the whole question is, they're basically foreign agents, but they're not held accountable by registering as a foreign agent organization.
2: Right, they haven't been registered, and I don't. We portray the lobby not as operated by Israel, but as guided by Israel and by whatever the current Israeli government tends to want. But one of the points, and you just made the point that Israel couldn't be doing what it's doing without American aid. But we make the further point that Israel wouldn't be the right-wing pariah state that it is had the United States not showered it with unconditional aid for decades. And that would not have happened had the lobby not been so successful. Now, one of the tragic things is that the people who were involved in the American lobby to support Israel never really wanted, most of them never really wanted Israel to become what it has become. They just wanted Israel not to be pressured by the United States. But the fact that Israel wasn't being, wouldn't be pressured by the United States changed Israeli policies. It wasn't the intent of the early lobby, but it had the effect of removing the ability of moderate Israeli politicians to win Israeli elections. Only they kept saying, we can't keep the West Bank, treat the Palestinians as irrelevant, rely purely on military force, settle everywhere we want, and expect the United States to continue to support us. And the left that made that argument was always wrong. The right said, no, we can do whatever we want, and the United States will still give us what we need, protect us at the UN, and give us a qualitative edge and support our nuclear monopoly in the Middle East. And they were right. And that meant that over time, only increasingly right-wing politicians who would pander to the fantasies and fears of Israelis, they're the ones who kept winning elections. So it's not as if we only make Israel's actions possible. We actually, the United States, unintendedly helped produce the Israel that we have today. It's not the Israel we could have had the lobby net been as strong as it was.
1: But doesn't it have to be tied up with what's happening in the United States with U.S. capitalism and can't compete? And it's the rise of fascism in not just in the United States, but internationally. Isn't that part of the whole economic crisis that capitalists are facing? I mean, the rise of fascism in Europe. I mean, immigrants being migrants leaving Iraq, leaving Syria, going to Germany, going to Austria, and then fascists blaming the immigrants for the crisis, you know, using that those wars and the migration as a justification to have fascist policies.
2: Well, look, these are the largest issues that are facing liberal Democrats all over the world. And there's no question that the struggle that a minority of Israelis who are struggling to bring some form of liberal democracy back to Israel, they are fighting the same fight that we in the United States and those in Europe who are struggling to against populist authoritarianism. It's the same struggle all over the world. And the economic distress that is felt by working classes throughout these countries as a result of the way globalization was carried forward and the pressures of migration, yes, they're, all these things are connected. But let's point to the, but one of the ways in which they are connected is that they foster a belief in emotions and not problem solving. And they're looking for, and that means that people who get elected are out to blame people who are who are supposedly responsible and not the structural conditions that are giving rise to the suffering of the masses. And once you start a political once you introduce into a political arena the decisiveness of mobilizing prejudice and bias and fear instead of solving problems, you are turning the situation over to dangerous fascist impulses. Yes.
1: And I mean, the issue of, is the United States controlled by Israel? I mean, your book says that they have a lot of influence and that they mold the debate, and they have people who are agents who have worked for these organizations, who are agents of Israel or helping Israel get information. But you don't believe that the United States is controlled by Israel, do you?
2: No, I do not. And I don't believe in many of the wacky conspiracy theories that suggest that. One of the things that we do in the book is go back to George Washington. George Washington, in his farewell address, which before the Gettysburg Address was the most honored political speech in American history, warned that the American political system is organized in such a way that every group, every faction has its own self-interest, and those factions don't agree on what they want. They fight it out among themselves, but because there are so many, they cancel each other out. And the United States is therefore protected against doing really stupid things because they can't unite on anything that's really stupid. He said, the problem is this won't apply in foreign affairs. If, he said, there's a faction or a minority that has an extreme affection for or a passionate attachment to a foreign country, or even a passionate animosity to a foreign country, they will have outsized influence on the government unless there's an agreement that the United States is not going to get over-involved abroad and that politics stops at the ocean line. He warned that minorities with a passionate attachment to another country would disrupt American policy, lead us into needless wars. Now, he had in mind Jeffersonian attachments to the French during the French Revolutionary period. But his warning was for all time, and it wasn't just about the French. And the Israel case proves that Washington was absolutely right. We were doing pretty well as long as we had a consensus on containment and on what American foreign policy would be abroad that didn't allow, that didn't encourage polarized Democrats versus Republicans on foreign policy issues. But, and most Americans just didn't care much and don't care much about foreign policy. But when you have one group that cares more about a foreign policy issue than anything else, and it's extremely well resourced, that group, as Washington predicted, can have an enormous and destructive effect on American policy. And now we are seeing that it can have a destructive effect on American politics because of the way money and the demand that free speech be limited, freedom of assembly be limited. Look what happened on the college campuses. It's even gotten to the point where the lobby is not settling for just saying there are certain people who are anti-Semites that should be deported or not allowed to speak. The institutions that produce those people, the elite institutions, the universities, the press, entertainment industry, those are institutions that should be controlled as well, because otherwise they'll produce people critical of the current Israeli government. It's extraordinary how much ambition the lobby has to try to control and prevent debate in the United States.
1: One of the bills that is in Congress now is to integrate the U.S. and Israeli military and intelligence agencies.
2: Yes.
1: What would the effect of that be?
2: That's something that actually Eli and I wrote an article about that recently in the Guardian. It is another example of how the lobby is trying to institutionalize American support for the Israeli government without having to defend its policies. Every year, the United States gives Israel enormous amounts of military aid. Lately, some in Congress have started to object to that aid, and you have debates about whether it's wise or not. That's not something that AIPAC wants. It does not want any debate about that. If they can institutionalize, routinize the delivery of American military aid by integrating it legally into the Israeli military through the sharing of knowledge, through technical partnerships and a variety of other techniques, then they won't have to talk. The issue won't be raised every year that Israel does not want raised, which is should the United States be funding the Israeli government or not. So that's a great example. And I was very interested to see that it wasn't so easy for AIPAC to get this through Congress. They did succeed in doing it. What this shows us is that the political class will be late to the party. The grassroots of America is shifting. Public opinion and results in primary elections show that Israel is not an issue which candidates win on. They lose on it now. But the political class, those in power, they still have been sucking at the tit of the lobby for decades. They can't give that up so fast. Think of the NRA, okay? The NRA, even though Americans want serious gun control laws on assault rifles, on locking guns up when they're not in use, they don't get these. Why? Because the politicians themselves are enthralled to the NRA. That's the future. That's the what the Israel lobby is becoming much more like the NRA. It has to operate behind the scenes, holding on to the throats of the politicians to keep their policies intact. They can't rely on public opinion or on some general idea that this is the right thing to do.
1: But isn't the military-industrial complex, which Israel is part of, not only Israel, in your book you mentioned that the ADL is involved in defense funds, JLENS, that there's an integration in the military-industrial complex between the United States and Israel militarily, and that these lobbying organizations are actually benefiting financially by investments in military industrial organizations.
2: Well, I mean that's true. I don't believe that that's the determining factor, but it is, but certainly when we look at and Israel makes this argument. It makes the argument that its aid, its billions of dollars that goes to the Israeli military, actually is good for the United States because it gives profits and jobs to the large military contractors. That's a main argument that Israel makes, and certainly that does create a wider network of people supportive of continuing this. Israel also it does have a terrific record of inventing innovative military and intelligence techniques that are used by the United States. So it's not a partnership that's all one way. Israel definitely contributes quite a bit. But what we see now with the burying of this inside the defense budget, instead of making it something that has to be discussed every year, we see that, I see that as a symptom of the larger crisis faced by the lobby, that it cannot defend Israeli policies in the marketplace of ideas in the United States.
1: And the one question I had about the book, The Lobby, is there's no mention of the role of the AFL-CIO, which has been a stalwart supporter of Israel. Golda Meir statue was in the headquarters of the AFL-CIO. Since the formation of Israel, they've been not only backing Israel, but opposing any dissent among trade unionists, workers, that this relationship of Israel to the United States was harmful, and the conditions of Palestinian workers was something that had to be addressed. I mean, the slave-like conditions and the really attack on any kind of worker and democratic rights for Palestinian workers in the region.
2: Well, you're right. We don't really talk about the AFL-CIO's relationship with the Israel lobby or with Israel, which was most prominent in the 50s, 60s, and 70s, and we're much more focused on recent decades. And it would take some more work to determine to what extent there's been change within, if not the AFL-CIO itself, many unions. There are signs among unionists in the United States of frustration with Israeli policies. There's some acts of solidarity that the boycott, divestment, and sanctions movement Palestinian movement has found among union members in the United States. I myself have been contacted by union members. I don't think that relationship is as strong as it used to be. But I'd also point this out, and we do go into this in the book. Americans are familiar with the idea of a blue state, a purple state, and a red state. Well, the AFL-CIO, when it was in bed with the Labor Party governments in Israel, saw Israel as a blue state. It was like Rhode Island or Connecticut. And in some ways, it was a social democracy for Jews, at least. And the Labor Party was in strong control. In fact, the Labor Party was in control of every government until 1977 in Israel. But after 1977, when the Likud came to power for the first time, Israel became a purple state. It became like we can say Ohio or Pennsylvania. But actually, now Israel is not a purple state. It has for decades been Idaho. It has been Oklahoma. It's a deeply red state, and that makes the relationship between AFL-CIO or unions and Israeli government much different than it used to be.
0: That was Ian Lustig, co-author of Israel's Lobby, America in the Grip of a Foreign Power, talking about the integration of the U.S. and Israeli military-industrial complex. He spoke with Pacifica's Steve Zeltzer. And that concludes today's edition of Capitalism, Race, and Democracy. We thank all of Pacifica's sister stations and affiliates that contribute to the production of this show. Today's program was produced by the Capitalism, Race, and Democracy Collective, with contributions from Steve Zeltzer, Ann Garrison, Thomas O'Rourke, and myself, Paulina Vasilyev. 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Follow us on X, formerly Twitter, at PacificaCRD. I've been your host, Paulina Vasilyev. 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

0: Welcome to the Commonwealth Club of California radio show. I'm Gloria Duffy, co-president and co-CEO of the club, a nonprofit, nonpartisan public forum where we present a wide range of thought leaders on important issues facing our communities, our country, and the world. Thanks for joining us today for a fascinating and fun talk with Susan Page about the previously underreported story about the key role played by Britain's Queen Elizabeth II in her country's relationship with the United States. During her 70 years on the throne, she met more sitting U.S. presidents than any other foreign leader. In the process, she helped shape, and at times save, Britain's special relationship. Who were her favorite U.S. presidents? Who was her least favorite? And why? Page, the Washington Bureau Chief for USA Today, is the author of The Queen and Her Presidents, The Hidden Hand That Shaped History. Today, in this conversation with veteran political journalist Carla Marinucci, she shares what she learned. Let's listen in.
1: Welcome to the Commonwealth Club. I'm George Hammond, Chair of the Humanities Forum, which organized today's event. This is one of our many programs that we have here. Maybe 400 a year now, back to where we were years ago. And we have an excellent program, one that will be a lot of fun. The Queen and her presidents, Queen Elizabeth, obviously worked with more presidents than any other queen, because the only other one that lasted that long was before we had presidents, right? So we have that history. Tonight we have Susan Page, the author of The Queen and Her Presidents, and she is the Washington Bureau Chief for USA Today. And we have...
2: Yes. Bravo.
1: And we have our great moderator, Carla Marinucci, back.
2: Thank you.
1: The political journalist, to interview her. And they know each other.
2: Yeah.
1: So enjoy the program. It should be a great one. Thank you very much.
3: Good evening, everyone. It's good to be here. And it's good to be here with Susan, one of my most admired women in journalism. She is the gold standard on political reporting. And all of the work that you've done, you've interviewed 10 American presidents yourself. You know, you've reported from six continents. And now she's done a deep dive about the intersection of global royalty and the Oval Office. This is, I think, such an interesting subject. You, of course, those of us from San Francisco know, you have written the book about Nancy Pelosi and her...
4: Perhaps you've heard of her.
3: her political power and how she wielded it. Barbara Bush, Barbara Walters. So you've written about so many formidable women, American women. What took you across the pond? What was it about Queen Elizabeth that got you interested in taking on this incredible project?
4: I wasn't like a particular fangirl for the royals or for Queen Elizabeth, but when she died, and I was reading these obits, when she died in 2022, the obits would say, and she met with 13 sitting presidents, period. And there was like not a second sentence there, like what they talk about. Was it just all social chit chat? Right. Were there consequences of the fact that she met with so many U.S. presidents? I've interviewed 10 presidents, but three of them after they had left office, they weren't sitting then. I thought that was a lot of presidents. There's only one other person in the history of the world who has met with as many sitting presidents as Queen Elizabeth, and that was Helen Keller.
3: Wow.
4: I know. Wow. Interesting. Possible another book. I don't know.
3: Yeah.
4: So what struck me as possibly interesting for a book would be what she did, what consequences she had. And I was trying to, you know, before you actually embark on a book, you try to figure out if there's a book there. And I found in Bill Clinton's memoir this quote from him after he met Queen Elizabeth for the first time as president at a big formal state dinner with many foreign leaders marking the 50th anniversary of D-Day. And he said this, her birth, she could have been a successful diplomat or politician, but as it was, she had to be both without seeming to be either.
3: Mm.
4: And it was really, think what you will about Bill Clinton, he is really perceptive about people. And I thought it was the single most perceptive observation I found about her, because she turned out to be quite consequential in big ways, in ways that were almost never acknowledged or recognized because they were so thoroughly behind the scenes. So that's why I did this book.
3: With the book with Nancy Pelosi and Barbara Bush, you had extensive interview access. You had a lot of records to go through. Queen Elizabeth, as you write about,

0: about, was famously tight with any kind of personal view. You didn't get to sit down with her. As a reporter, what were the challenges in writing a book where you never got to sit down with the actual subject? And she was very close about her own personal opinion.
1: So this is a big debate among biographers, I've discovered, having become a late-in-life biographer. And that is, are you better off with a subject that's dead or alive? Now, there are trade-offs. Because with someone who's alive, you can interview them. And I interviewed Nancy Pelosi 11 times for that book. And I interviewed Barbara Bush once a month for 6 months, the last 6 months of her life for that book. And so that's a big advantage. On the other hand, if they're dead, they cannot complain about what you write about them, which has its upsides, too. You know, Queen Elizabeth never wrote a memoir. She essentially never did an interview. She kept a diary her whole life. She kept it in pencil. Do you think that's odd?
0: Wow.
1: I mean, wouldn't you have kept it in pen? I was interviewing someone who was whose father was a top aide to the Queen. And I said, I hope that someday they release her diaries. Can you imagine what her diaries must be like? And he said, yes, we hope her diaries would be amazing, but we fear it may be something like, it's Tuesday, I had soup for lunch and fed the corgis, and that it would not be sort of shot through with the brilliant observations and insights we would hope to have. But yes, this was a problem. And while I had, having covered Washington for so long, I had pretty good sources on this side of the Atlantic. And that's why this book, I think, had not been done. There are lots of great biographies of Queen Elizabeth, but they're by British people who don't have sources, in the deep sources in Washington and a sense of our politics. So the portrayal of her relationship with U.S. presidents, I thought, was always a little off, even in the very good biographies of her. So I interviewed Trump and Obama and Clinton and Biden for this book. And I interviewed a lot of them, you know, first ladies and secretaries of state and so on. But it was harder to get the Brits. I did end up with three British prime ministers who had dealt, you know, obviously with the Queen. And so they were good. But the fact, going back to the question, dead or alive, the fact that she was dead was a big help in terms of, perhaps that sounds wrong, it was a big help in terms of getting people to talk to me, including British officials, because she was dead. They were a little more open, and especially the U.S. presidents were more willing to talk about what she told them, their private conversations, than they had ever been while she was still alive.
0: Yeah. Well, over 70 years, you talk about sitting down with 13 sitting presidents. Her first introduction to someone who would be a future president was with JFK when she was an adolescent. Can you talk a little bit about that meeting and how it might have influenced, you know, their later meetings in life?
1: So this was one of the challenges of writing the book. The first draft I wrote was like a chapter on JFK and a chapter on LBJ. And the problem was that presidents keep popping up at all different stages of their lives with Queen Elizabeth. That's just the kind of life she had. And so I had to do then a second draft that just was more directly chronological. There are still chapters that tend to be devoted to one president or another, but JFK is a great example. She is 12 years old. Her father is just 2 years on the throne. And she goes to tea with her grandmother, the Queen Mother, and the tea is with the son of the U.S. ambassador to Great Britain, who is Joseph Kennedy Sr. And JFK at that point is 21. He's a senior at Harvard. He's kind of bopping around Europe before World War II breaks out. And he writes a letter after this tea. He writes at Buckingham Palace. He writes a letter to his friend Lem Billings, with whom he had a very active correspondence. And he said, I had tea today with the Queen Mother and Princess Elizabeth, with whom I made a great deal of time. Now, what in the world does that mean? And finally in the book, I say, I have no idea what this means. I mean, I think it was some boastful nothing, you know, between young men. But that was her first encounter with someone who would become president. So she met other presidents before they became president as well. And then she had continuing friendships with just a few presidents after they left office.
0: Yeah. And you talk about with her first sort of big meeting with Truman. which I think is fascinating because he actually committed a protocol error. And one of many that we'll see along the over the decades. But
1: so there's a rule with royals, and I'm sure all of you have met many royals in your life. And it's that you don't touch them. Like, you don't even shake their hand unless they extend their hand to you first. And Americans are unable to abide by this rule of protocol. Clearly, we're just kind of a huggy people, I guess. To the alarm and dismay of the British press that is constantly making comments about how gauche we are as a people, and we're constantly pawing the Queen. And this starts with Truman. Elizabeth is still a princess at that point. She hasn't become queen yet. She comes for her first visit to the United States, and she gets off the plane at National Airport and is so nervous that Truman is afraid she won't be able to speak. Because this trip, which also included a long time in Canada, extended trip in Canada, was designed to kind of get her sea legs for the role that she was going to assume sooner than they thought, whenever her father passed away, which was just a few years later. And so she gets off the plane, and there's a press corps there, and they're carrying it live on radio as far west as Omaha. Not because Omaha is special, but that's as far as you could carry radio live at that point. Yeah. And Truman takes her arm and says, "Don't be nervous, dear. You're going to be all right. We just want to hear what you have to say." He talks about this in an oral history that I found. And she steadies herself. And she then there's a newsreel of her then delivering the prepared remarks that she had in that wonderful British accent in that precise, clear voice. But the headlines in the British press were, "Truman touches princess and calls her dear." And it's like he had tackled her to the ground. They were so alarmed. But the person who almost never seemed alarmed by the way Americans were was the Queen.
0: You know, you talk about with Truman, he almost saw her as kind of a daughter.
1: Yes.
0: With Eisenhower, similar. I mean, almost like a granddaughterly approach. But, of course, he was a war hero. Yeah. You said that he was the one who taught her the importance of soft power.
1: Yeah.
0: What was her relationship with Eisenhower like?
1: First, let me tell you how they met.
0: Yeah.
1: She's 16. Eisenhower has finally been sent over to command Allied forces. The United States to the rescue. Britain was really in very sorry shape then in the war against the Nazis. And Eisenhower came over on an early trip to kind of survey the landscape and wanted to go see Windsor Castle. And the king agreed, King George agreed, Elizabeth's father, and said, "And we'll stay in our apartments so they can take a tour and there won't be the awkwardness of meeting. And, you know, that's supposed to be a more formal occasion." But then King George forgets that he's made this promise. So King George and Queen Elizabeth I and Elizabeth and Margaret and two of their friends are having tea on a terrace at Windsor Castle when they hear this British guide who managed the garden giving a tour to Eisenhower and another American general coming along the way. And King George says, "Oh, no, I forgot. I promised to stay out of the way." And the king and queen dive under the table. And there's a tablecloth that goes down to the floor around this table. They dive under the table. So do the two princesses. So do the two friends, not quite sure what to do. They huddle under the table, giggling, with all the tea service on the top. And the generals walk by. And after the generals were gone, they came back. That tells you a lot about King George. So her relationship with Eisenhower, he was a hero to her and Britons generally. And, had a close relationship with her father, King George. And what surprised her when she came here in 1956 in her first visit, in 1957, in her first visit to the United States as sovereign, was that Eisenhower, who was president, did not treat her like the daughter of a friend. Did not treat her like a 16-year-old princess. He wanted to hear what she had to say. She had a point of view that he wanted to listen to. And when she went back to London afterwards, she told friends what a surprise this was to her, how much regard he had for her. And it taught her something about the soft power that she would then wield for the rest of her
0: life.
1: Yeah. It was, you know, it was a time during, it was after the Suez Crisis, where Britain and France and Israel had conspired to take over the Suez Canal from the Egyptians, despite Eisenhower telling them not to do it. They did it. It was a catastrophe. Eisenhower was enraged, and he basically, it was an incredibly fraught time in U.S.-British relations, and he basically cut off cooperation with the British and the Eisenhower administration.
0: Yeah.
1: And when the Queen came here, they didn't, so far as I can tell, they didn't talk about Suez. They talked about other things. They talked about, they kind of reasserted the long friendship between the two countries and how much it had mattered.
0: Right.
1: And when she left, Suez was in the rearview mirror, and the Eisenhower administration began dealing with the British officials again. That was maybe the first example of her really making a difference in a significant way, especially in preserving that special relationship between the two countries.
0: You also talk about how on her first state visit there under Eisenhower, she just fell in love with the United States,
1: yeah.
0: Wanted to go to a supermarket,
1: yeah. Oh,
0: look at frozen pot pies.
1: In her mink coat.
0: Yeah, yeah. How did she?
1: They went to the Giant, I don't know, the Giant in suburban Maryland. They were going out to a football game
0: Yeah, she wanted to see a football
1: game. They didn't stay long at the football game. I don't think she was crazy about the football game. But on the drive out there, she had seen the supermarket, which were not then a thing in England. They had still markets. You know, you go to the butcher and you go to the baker. And so she asked if they could stop at the Giant on their way back. So they call the planners call the Giant manager, who assumes it's a prank and does not come back to work. So the Queen of England drives up in her mink coat, and she and Prince Philip have this it's like they're in an amusement park. They cannot believe the frozen pot pies they talk about endlessly. And they were giving out, you know, cheese on the little tray. They thought that was wonderful, a little cheese sample. And it was really an introduction to something that was common in the United States but was new to Britain then.
0: And she also gave Eisenhower her drop scone recipe, which I thought that was hysterical.
1: So he later visited, toward the end of his second term, he visited her at Windsor Castle, a great honor for a president to be invited there, because that's in the Scottish Highlands. It's where they relax in the summer. And one of the things he'd like to do there was to have what amounts to like a barbecue, where she would do some of the cooking, and she made these drop scones on the outdoor griddle and promised them to Eisenhower. And at the Eisenhower Library in Abilene, Kansas, they pulled out this recipe card that the Queen had sent Eisenhower. They keep it very protected. It's all smudged. It's in her handwriting. It's
0: really?
1: Like this much flour, this much baking powder, stir it together, drop it. Don't beat it too hard.
0: Yeah.
1: But it's like to make 54 scones. Like it's like a regal amount of scones, which she apologizes for. No evidence that Eisenhower actually ever made the griddle scones, but it was something he had admired of hers when they were.
0: There's a real relationship. Okay, so one thing I think we all want to know is, and I want you to get your questions ready because I'm going to give you some time to ask Susan too, her favorite president.
1: Ah, yeah.
0: Okay, come on.
1: So now, don't you think probably every president wondered, especially the later ones, wondered who her favorite president was, but only one president asked her. Who do you think? Who?
2: Of course.
1: Trump. And who told me this? Trump. So he was at, he had the state dinner that he had so wanted to have. He just adored the Queen. Trump told me one of his earliest childhood memories was he's 6 years old. He's seated next to his mother on a couch at their home in Queens, New York, watching her coronation. His mother had been born in Scotland, was a big fan of the royal family in general and Elizabeth in particular. So the state dinner was very, very important to Trump. And he told me, along with not trying to touch the Queen, you're not supposed to relate what it is she tells you. But he paid no attention to that. Thank goodness for the book. And so he tells me, he goes, so I'm Trump and you'll be, I'll play both parts because you don't know. So he says, so tell me, who was your favorite president? And she says, oh, they were all so wonderful, I couldn't possibly choose. And he says, wasn't Reagan your favorite president? No, no, no, they were all. What about Nixon? Oh, yes, Nixon was glorious. So she, this did not, in fact, reflect her views, but she very deftly refuses to answer the question, which Trump admired very much her ability to dodge a question without causing offense.

0: They enjoyed each other's company, and she made, you can tell how much she liked presidents by whether she tried to see them again. Mm-hmm. She and the Reagans had quite a few experiences together. And when Reagan left office, they continued a correspondence, which was not true with every president. And when I was out at the Reagan Library in Simi Valley, I'm sure many of you have been there, they brought out these handwritten letters, handwritten on her part, typed on his part, of their correspondence after he was president. So they're not really part of the presidential archives. They're separate papers that are kept there because they're post-presidential. And it's like 90% of them, the conversation is about their horses. I went riding. Have you gone riding? I fell off my horse and hit my wrist, but it wasn't the horse's fault. I heard your horse died. I am so very sorry about the death of your horse. You really, there's almost nothing about their children, but there is quite a bit about their horses. And I think that she and Reagan had a true friendship. And her second favorite president was a big surprise. Who do you think her second favorite president was? See, have you read the book, The Queen and Her Presidents? Because, in fact, it is Obama. Why do you say that?
1: Yeah.
2: Michelle.
0: Yeah. You know, that's really perceptive. Yeah. And you should write a book. because when Obama was elected, there was some nervousness on both sides of the Atlantic that they weren't going to get along. Because Obama did not have any special truck with the special relationship. He was focused more on Asia. He'd been born in Hawaii. He'd spent part of his childhood in Indonesia. Mm-hmm. He thought the United States policy toward Asia should take a bigger role. Also, the only tie between their two, the only intersection between their two families was that her colonial government had put his grandfather in prison in Kenya.
1: Wow.
0: Which is maybe not the best start of a new friendship. But when they met, they just instantly got along. And it was another example of those oafish Americans when they had, there was a reception. This is the first time they've met. They'd met at a tea that went very well. And then they went to this reception where there was press. And during this reception, Michelle Obama and the Queen are talking about how much their feet hurt. And Michelle Obama is showing the heels of her Jimmy Choos that are making her feet hurt. And she puts up her heel like this. I'm not wearing heels, but
1: yeah.
0: She puts her hand on the Queen's back. And again, it's Truman all over again. You know, it's like she put her hand on the Queen's back. And then the Queen put her hand on Michelle's waist, which the newspaper accounts in Britain said had never happened before.
1: Wow.
0: I know. And this became an incredible furor. And Michelle Obama told me that she was actually concerned it was going to have like political repercussions against her husband. But once again, the person who seemed the least concerned about that was the Queen. And when toward the end of Obama's second term, they very much wanted to have the Queen come for a state visit in Washington, but she was in her 90s then. She was no longer making long trips like that. So they swung by. He was on another foreign trip. They swung by and stopped in England to have lunch with her. And the day after her 90th birthday, to like celebrate her birthday. You can do this if you're president.
1: Wow.
0: You got a plane, and it can be over in some other continent, and you can swing by and go to lunch in London, and no one thinks anything of it. And it was also a sign, like the letters about the horses, it was also a sign of how much they liked each other. And there was this terrible security issue then, because they were landing at Windsor. And Prince Philip, who was then 94 years old, wanted to drive the car of them going to the castle. And Prince Philip was not considered, had never been considered a good driver. He had had a series of accidents, and now he was 94 years old. And it had been 8 years, or a little more than that. It had been more than 8 years since Obama had been in a car not being driven by a Secret Service agent. And the Secret Service was unenthusiastic about the president getting in the car with Prince Philip driving, and became a thing. And the Queen said, it's my home. It's my turf. My husband wants to drive. He'll drive. And the White House gave in. And this is another one of those protocol things. So the deal was they were going to get to this Land Rover. And Michelle Obama was to sit in the front with Prince Philip, and President Obama was to sit in the back with Queen Elizabeth.

0: because that's what protocol said they should do. And they drilled this into the Obamas because, and Michelle Obama especially, did not want to make another gaffe, because the first one of putting her hand on the Queen's back had become such a big issue. And so they were very, she said she was very, very focused that she was going to sit in the front with Prince Philip. And if you watch the news footage, you can't hear what they're saying, but they seem to be circling the car. And that's because the Queen is saying to Michelle, come sit back here with me. And Michelle is frozen with fear that she's been told she's supposed to sit in the front. And they're like this, it's like they're doing this dance and no one will get in the car. And the Queen finally said, did they tell you you couldn't sit in the back with me? And Michelle said, yes. And the Queen said, never mind, come sit. And so finally she gets in the car.
1: But you tell a story about a pin that Michelle Obama bought. Can you tell this story? Because I think it really goes to how much respect they had for each other.
0: Yeah. I've got to say, you know, when you're a reporter, and Carla will know this, there are times during an interview where someone says something that you know is so delicious that it's like a chill goes up your back. And you try very hard to keep a poker face so the person doesn't know they've just thrilled right. you. So that's how I felt when I first heard this story. So the Obamas at that first visit, they brought gifts. President Obama bought a gift, maybe the worst gift ever, second worst of a presidential gift, which was an iPod loaded with his speeches. And Michelle Obama, he was new to the job.
1: Really?
0: Michelle Obama went down to a place called the Little Jewelry Box in downtown D.C. I don't know if any of you have been there. It's like a really fancy little, it used to be little, now it's big. She went down there and she bought a small pin that had little jewels in it. And I thought that was also an odd gift for the Queen of England, who has the crown jewels. And maybe, but anyway, at least it wasn't an iPod loaded with her favorite speeches that she herself had given. So she presents it to the Queen. The Queen thanks her. And at the reciprocal dinner the next night, the Queen wears it, which meant a lot to the Obamas. She doesn't wear it again for 7 years. Because she has, you know, other jewelry that she can wear. Then on the day that Donald Trump arrives in England for the first time as president, she's having a meeting with two world religious leaders, and they come out to have their picture taken, and there is the Obama pin. I know.
1: Ooh.
0: So this is possibly a reason I think that President Trump is incorrect when he says he was it's like a message by jewelry.
1: Wow.
0: I know.
1: That's very amazing. Well, go a little more to the Trump meetings with her, because when you talk about protocol, too, there were a couple of very obvious and, you know, headline-making events with him where he cuts her off at one point. How go to the Trump meetings and some of the difficulties.
0: So I thought you were going to ask me a different question, which is if we talked about her favorite president.
1: Yeah, yeah. Oh, we want to get there, too. Yeah,
0: to the unfavorite go there first? President?
1: Yeah.
0: Okay, but first the Trump protocol.
1: Yeah, yeah.
0: You know, actually, so Trump at the first visit, they're going to review the troops. And maybe you saw the footage, because really the British go crazy about how stupid Americans are, especially American presidents. In this time, Trump is supposed to walk beside the Queen. And one of the things, along with not touching them, you're not supposed to turn your back to the Queen, although you are now allowed to walk out of a room turning around. It used to be you have to back up. And
1: yeah.
0: So, but Trump gets a little discombobulated and ends up standing in front of the Queen and blocks her from camera view entirely, because she's pretty tiny. You know, she was 5'4", and by then she was shorter than she was 5'4" in her prime. And if you look at the footage, she's like, she disappears from view. He's standing there waiting to review the troops. And you see her hat kind of pop over this way and then come around this way, and she comes around. And this was seen as a great faux pas on Trump's part. Although one of the British palace officials I interviewed said that it was the first time she was reviewing the troops, because it was something Prince Philip had always done. And he had just retired from public life and found someplace else to be when Trump was visiting. And he said that the Queen had not handled it in the smooth way that Prince Philip was. And he also said that night when she saw it on the telly that she laughed out loud.
1: Didn't he keep her waiting at one point, though? I remember she, like, looked at her watch. Were there any other moments like that?
0: You know, he was very proud that their meeting went long, their first tea, This was in 2018. They had the state dinner was in 2019. This was in 2018. And one of the reasons Trump said that the Queen liked him so much was that this meeting went well over the 20 minutes it was scheduled to do to go. Mm-hmm. Although some of the British officials said that the person doing most of the talking was him, not her. Although that is also a technique.
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1: But I understand that Trump told you he bombarded the Queen with questions about Harry and Meghan.
0: Can you imagine?
1: That seems a little personal. How did that go over?
0: So she insisted that everything was great.
1: Of course.
0: And she didn't bite him. One can only imagine what she thought about this line of questioning at the state dinner.
1: Yeah.
0: he asked for favorite president, favorite prime ministers, and what's the deal with Harry and Meghan. That was would have been great to have a recording going.
1: Okay, so let's go to her least favorite president.
0: So who do you think is her least favorite president?
3: Nixon. LBJ.
0: All wrong. Wrong. Jimmy Carter.
1: Ooh.
0: I know. Now, Jimmy Carter, of course, very admirable figure. Let's just specify that. Did a lot of good with Habitat for Humanity and disease eradication and many things as a former president. But the first time he went to England as president, very new in his presidency, he went to a big dinner at Buckingham Palace. It included other G7 leaders. There was a G7 summit there then. And he was seated as a U.S. president between the Queen and the Queen Mother. You know, a position of the highest honor. And he had, apparently, he was very taken by they're quite grand, these dinners. And they close with Scottish pipers circling the room. And, I mean, it's really, really quite the thing. And he gets up to leave, and he's saying goodbye to the royal family. And you remember the first rule with the royal family? Don't touch. So he leans in to kiss the Queen Mother on the cheek. Which she doesn't expect because no one dares do that. And she turns her head, and he kisses her smack on the lips.
1: No. Oh, ouch.
0: And she never stopped complaining about it. And she would give, at private dinners, she would give what's called an anti-toast. You know how a toast is someone you honor and respect? An anti-toast would be the reverse. And it's reported that at one of these dinners, she gave three anti-toasts. One was to an anti-monarchist, the leading anti-monarchist in British politics. One was to Idi Amin, who deserved an anti-toast. And the third was to Jimmy Carter, who was, she said, the only man since her dear, beloved husband had died who had dared to kiss her on the lips. And if you want to know that this left an impression, he was never invited back.
1: Oh.
0: But with the Queen, we talked before, there's some challenges with the Queen because I couldn't interview her, but you could watch what she did, not what she said. Mm-hmm. She didn't say that much. And what she did often told you a lot, like the Obama pin and the never inviting Jimmy Carter back. This story rankled Jimmy Carter. And when he was 90 years old, he wrote his 30th book, and in his book, he denies that it ever took place.
1: Ooh.
0: And he blames it on the handiest target for everybody, the press. But I interviewed Evan Dobell, who was his chief of protocol, who was standing there, who told me it did indeed happen.
1: Okay.
0: There's another great Carter story. I said that the Obama iPod was the second worst present that anyone had given the Queen. Carter gave her the worst, and that was... It was her silver jubilee, and so American presidents are supposed to send a gift to the Queen of England to celebrate her silver jubilee. But Carter was kind of cheap, and he didn't, for whatever reason, he sent Evan DeBell, his chief of protocol, into... Do you have like a closet where you put gifts you don't like and you can recycle? I have one of those. The White House has one of those too. And they sent Evan DeBell down to the, I'm sure it's a warehouse, full of things that you presidents can give away or things that they got that they could recycle. And Evan DeBell found these sets of Winslow Homer plates. These are plates that have reproductions of Winslow Homer paintings on them, in a little mahogany case with a seal at the top, a Nixon presidential seal. These are plates that Nixon had ordered, 36 of them, 36 sets of Winslow Homer plates, so that he could give them away during the bicentennial. But of course, he was no longer in a position to give away gifts at the bicentennial because by then he had been forced out of office. So these 36 sets of Winslow Homer plates were in the White House regifting closet. And they decided this would be a great gift for the Silver Jubilee of the Queen, except that it had a Nixon White House medallion on the top, at the top of the wooden box. So they took a Carter medallion and glued it on top of the Nixon medallion and sent it to the Queen, Happy Jubilee. And you can tell that the Queen was not impressed by it because the Queen writes all presidents all the time, you know, Happy 4th of July, I hope you enjoyed your birthday. But the thank you note for the Winslow Homer plates did not come from the Queen. It came from her secretary, which I'm not sure that Jimmy Carter understood was meant as a message.
1: That's a good story. What about, I understand, you know, as Watergate was going on, yeah, you read about this, he kind of wanted,
0: oh, desperately.
1: Desperately to have, you know, a meeting or a state dinner with her. And the other interesting anecdote you talk about is he's so impressed by the pageantry and so forth that he wants to, he ordered elaborate European-style white and gold uniforms.
0: Do you remember these? they put the Secret Service guards in them outside the White House. They look like movie ushers, you know? It's because he wanted some of that glamour. I think he couldn't understand why he couldn't get some of that royal magic. It was the subject of so much ridicule that they stopped making the guards wear them, and they later sold them as government surplus to a marching band in Iowa, which better suited for them. Nixon and the Queen actually had a lot of contact with each other. Met when he was senator from California. As vice president, he met with her several times, did several things with her. But when Watergate happened, he was desperate to get an invitation for a state visit to England because it would show that despite the scandal, he was respected around the world, that the most famous and respected woman in the world still wanted to toast him at a fancy dinner. And the Queen was equally determined not to invite him. Because for one thing, he was tainted by scandal, and she avoided that. That happened again during the Clinton administration. For another thing, she wanted to protect her relationship with whoever followed Nixon, and she didn't. So she was very determined not to invite him, but they were worried about saying no to the U.S. president. And in the extensive back and forth in the British archives about this, the British ambassador to the United States at one point writes, he can be a vengeful man. So they did not want to say no, but they didn't want to say yes. And in their archives, there's all this calculation about how they can not say yes, but not say no. My favorite scheme was they proposed that they figure out the dates that Nixon could possibly make a state visit that year to England. And that they would announce right away, preemptively, that the prime minister was visiting various foreign capitals on those dates. And in this memo, these memos back and forth, they don't even discuss what countries these might be. It could be anywhere. He could go to Greece. He could go to Greenland. Nobody really cared, just so they could say, when the White House said, well, how about July? They could say, oh, unfortunately, the prime minister is going to be somewhere else. And then Nixon finally resigned and solved the problem for them. But, you know, that was a sign of how cold-blooded she could be.
1: Yeah.
0: Because she and Nixon had worked together, especially when Ted Heath was prime minister. He was not much of didn't care much about the United States. They had a real relationship that she, but she cut him dead.

0: had when she thought that would serve the interest of her country.
1: Did Nixon actually try to set up his daughter with Prince Charles?
0: So I interviewed the two Nixon girls for the book, including Trisha Nixon, who I'd never interviewed before. And I asked her, I said, you know, there's all this talk that your father was trying to set you up with Prince Charles. Was that true? And she expressed astonishment. She said she had never heard that. It could not possibly be true. At the time, she was secretly engaged to Edward Cox, who, by the way, is still her husband. But I believe that Trisha is wrong, because her father sent Trisha over for Charles's investiture as the Prince of Wales. He helped orchestrate this visit by Prince Charles and Princess Anne to the White House, where they did all manner of events with the two girls. Julie Nixon was already married. And when Charles came back during the George W. Bush administration, at a meeting in the Oval Office with the Bushes, he said to George W. and Laura Bush, "Do not try to set up my two sons, William and Harry, with your two daughters, the way Nixon tried to set me up with Trisha."
1: Oh. There you go. Okay.
0: Everybody knew but Trisha.
1: What about her relationship with first ladies? You mentioned that Jacqueline Kennedy covered her as a reporter really early on.
0: Yeah.
1: But then later, apparently, maybe was a little bit snobby about the Queen.
0: This is another way people pop up in the Queen's life.
1: Yeah.
0: Do you know Jacqueline Beauvoir was an inquiring photographer for the Washington Star when she was a young woman, just out of college. And her first column, a first inquiring photographer column, was during Elizabeth's visit to the United States with Eisenhower, and she went out and said, "Are American girls as pretty as Queen Elizabeth?" And when Elizabeth was the coronation of Elizabeth, the Washington Star sent Jacqueline Beauvoir to London to do columns about it. And then she finally meets her when she's now the young first lady, comes from this spectacular visit to France, where she charmed all of France, comes to England, and she and the Queen do not get along. And I think one reason is because Queen Elizabeth had always been the beautiful young woman in the room. Mm. And now you look at the pictures from that visit, and Jacqueline Kennedy is the young, beautiful woman in the room. And Queen Elizabeth is looking pretty dowdy. And they have a conversation that Jackie Kennedy found was not impressed by. She wasn't impressed by the palace. She didn't like the food. It was nothing was as good as what they had in France. But she said they did have one little connection, which again was horses. The Queen took her on a tour to show some of the big paintings in the palace. And she stops before one that's, of course, a horse and says, "That's a good horse." And that was something that Jackie Kennedy thought was true. They later had a better relationship, especially after the assassination of John Kennedy, when Queen Elizabeth arranged for a memorial to him. I don't know if any of you visited that out of London, a very beautiful memorial to JFK.
1: I'm going to open up for questions in a few minutes, but those of us who know and certainly have covered Nancy Pelosi here in this area, I'm curious in terms of some of the contrasts. You know, you famously describe the intense, you know, lobbying, the full Pelosi, what it was like dealing with her and as a speaker. And then you have the Queen with the hidden hand of diplomacy. I mean, in your interview, what's more effective? How do you measure who was more effective in that respect? And I mean, I'm wondering, do you think, had the Queen been born 50 years later, would there have been a different approach?
0: She's kind of a unique figure, isn't she? I mean, it's tied into the circumstances of her birth, the World War II. It gave such a grounding of her with this whole series of U.S. presidents and with the American people. And her reign then lasts for so long that it's hard for me to imagine another Queen Elizabeth.
1: Yeah.
0: And although I did think King Charles did a very remarkable job on his visit to Washington under some difficult circumstances.
1: Yeah, recently. Yeah.
0: But it's hard. Like, it's hard. The power that Nancy Pelosi has hard power, or a speaker had hard power, and she could be terrifying.
1: Yes, I can attest to that too.
0: It's very. And the Queen. Have you witnessed her terror?
1: Oh yes, yeah, yes, yes.
0: When I was doing the book, my next to last interview with Pelosi, I brought up all the things I'd been afraid to bring up before because I was afraid it meant I wouldn't have another interview, and she was getting more and more pissed off at me about the things I'm asking, about things that she didn't really want explored in a big way in the book, and it's like. It's like she got bigger as we're sitting there, and you know, Nancy Pelosi, like the Queen, not that tall, but it's like she got bigger and bigger and scarier and scarier. And she didn't really raise her voice, but I kind of felt like she was raising her voice. And in this interview, she was saying she didn't understand why I would include that in the book. That was of no importance. And I said, well, I think it was important, and I am going to include it in the book, and that's why I wanted to ask you about it. So I didn't give in. But when I left, I went home. So I left this interview where I'd gotten the full Pelosi. I went home. I got into bed and drank some wine. I watched reruns of Cagney and Lacey, which happened to be what was on TV that afternoon until I could kind of calm down. I can only imagine what it's like to be a member of Congress about whom Pelosi would have had considerable more sway than she did with me as a reporter to get the full Pelosi. I can see why she could get... Both. They were both formidable women. They both faced sexism.
1: Yeah.
0: I think their accomplishments for each were undervalued, but their manner of exercising power could not be more different.
1: I mean, do you think you're absolutely right? The Queen's approach was so different in an era of social media. I'm just wondering, are we ever going to see someone like her again? It could be the Princess of Wales right
0: yeah,
1: now.
0: Yeah, so she's very kind
1: of,
0: popular.
1: And she's kind of has the same approach.
0: You know, she did have an ability to adapt to changing circumstances. The Queen never truly misstepped, I think. But I think there was a point, especially with the death of Princess Di, that she didn't express grief publicly in the way that the British people wanted her to. And it took her a couple days. And she finally did, and she adapted, I think, to that new expectation of the public, and she got looser as she got older. Do you remember when London was the site of the Olympics, and for the opening ceremony, the Queen, they had this funny film about the Queen, and then she parachutes out of a plane. I have a spoiler alert: that was not actually the Queen. But the fact that she would participate in a gag like that is something she never would have done in the first, 40 years of her term.
1: Yeah. Is this the approach that she took, is that the end of an era, really, where, with King Charles,
0: he
1: seems to kind of be falling in his mother's footsteps, but what we saw with her was...
0: And she just the length of tenure.
1: Is 70 years, right?
0: 70 years and meeting with world leaders. Is there a world leader she didn't meet with? Really quite remarkable. But I will say for King Charles, he comes... His trip here, his first trip, and maybe his last trip as king to the United States, reminded me of her first trip to the United States as queen... in the aftermath of the Suez Crisis, because we've got all this friction in our relationship now over tariffs,
1: right,
0: over the war in Iran, over the role of NATO. And yet King Charles negotiated all that, I thought, pretty well. He gave a really remarkable speech to Congress, as his mother had done, in which he addressed some of these issues. He talked about the importance of NATO. He talked about climate change, about which he and Trump... disagree. He talked about the role of the legislature as a check on the executive, which was perhaps the boldest thing he said in the speech. But he did it in a way with a kind of light touch, respectful touch that didn't draw offense from the White House. So I thought maybe his mother was watching, saying that.
1: Exactly.
0: Job.
1: All right, let's say I want to open it up to some questions and give you all a chance to ask Susan, too. I'm just, you mentioned Charles and William and Kate, and obviously they learned so much from her over the years, 70 years. I guess the question is, did she ever let the mask drop? at any time? Did she ever really have any kind of huge mistake that is, will haunt her legacy?
0: No, I don't.
1: Never
0: I don't
1: did.
0: Think so. And, you know, isn't that remarkable? Because, you know, Carl, I don't know about you. I've made many mistakes.
1: Yeah.
0: Yeah. She never did something that I think left.
1: Which is incredible, really, for somebody who was in that.
0: And she always kept in mind what her role was, which was to serve her country. You know, I think even at the cost of her personal life and even at the cost of the personal life of other members of the royal family, not every member of the royal family seemed willing to make this trade-off, but she was very clear in her own mind what she was put on this earth to do.
1: Yeah. All right.
2: Was the Queen ever asked to convey any diplomatic messaging, some substance to some world leader?
0: Yeah. So here's a story I love. So Kennedy is president, and Kennedy had a big focus on Africa, a bigger focus on Africa than any previous U.S. president. So did the Queen. The Queen, Africa was very important to Queen Elizabeth, and many important moments in her life, she happened to be in Africa. And so while Kennedy is president, President Nkrumah of Ghana, which is a member of the Commonwealth, is being kind of cultivated by the Soviet Union and the Cold War. And the situation in Ghana, it's a member of the Commonwealth, but there's unrest. Queen Elizabeth's scheduled to make a visit there. He has a bunch of opposition leaders arrested. Some in Great Britain, including Winston Churchill, thinks it's too dangerous for the Queen to go there. She insists on going because she and Harold Macmillan, the Prime Minister, and President Kennedy all have an interest in making sure Ghana doesn't become, you know, more Soviet than Western, doesn't lose its kind of Western orientation. So she goes on this trip to Ghana. She dances with Nkrumah at the state dinner that night. And this is a time when Black people in South Africa are being, it's a time of apartheid. There's violence against Blacks in South Africa. And here is this white queen dancing with this Black leader. Mm-hmm. And I interviewed a guy who was a child of a Ghanaian official who was in the crowd when she was waving a flag, when her motorcade came through, and whose parents had gone to that state dinner. And the fact that she did that was seen as the biggest possible message to Ghana that helped Ghana stay kind of in the Western orbit. When the Queen returned safely to Great Britain, the Prime Minister, Macmillan, calls Kennedy on their special line and says, "I have risked my queen. Now you must risk your money." Hmm. And because the Queen had done that, Kennedy approved millions of dollars in aid to Ghana that he was inclined to not approve, to build a dam on the Upper Volta, because he said that Macmillan had taken the greater risk. And as a result, Ghana had some ups and downs in terms of democracy, but it stayed in the Commonwealth and it became a functioning democracy. This was an important moment in making that happen. And the Queen, Macmillan and Kennedy and the Queen were all just so delighted that this strategy they had worked out had succeeded.
3: So you've reported on some of the conversations that Trump had with the Queen or whatever. But typically, what were the kinds of conversations that the presidents who are sitting there at the state dinner are having with the Queen?
0: Can you imagine how good she must have been at small talk?
1: Yeah.
0: I mean,
1: yeah.
0: Actually, you know, with each of the books I've done, so, you know, you do these books and you spend a couple years where you're just obsessed with this person, right? Like, it better be someone you find interesting because they're going to be knocking around in your head. So when I did the Barbara Bush biography, which was the first book I'd written, suddenly I found myself wearing pearls everywhere. It was like, and it wasn't deliberate. It wasn't like a gag. It was like, suddenly pearls seemed to go with every single thing I wore. And for like 2 years, I wore pearls, I'm telling you, 6 days a week. And then once I went on to the next book, suddenly, pearls no longer seemed like the perfect accessory. And with the Queen, I became, by the end of this book, I'm historically terrible at small talk. I mean, really awful. You would not want to be seated next to me at any kind of long event. But after doing this book, I am much better at small talk than I was. And the Queen was the world's master at small talk. And I think sometimes it must have been the kind of tortured, where did you go on your summer vacation kind of conversations. But with the president she liked, They had real conversations like human beings have, but with someone who has met every world leader who has been around for the past half century. So with the Obamas, I think, for instance, they had a very lively conversation. And in fact, Obama told me when I interviewed him for the book that during that lunch they had where they let Prince Philip drive them, and they made it safely, thank God, at that one where he said they drank quite a bit of beer, actually, at lunch, that the Queen talked to him about how upset she was about Brexit. Oh. Now, the Queen, you know, is not supposed to express opinions on politics of the day. And in fact, in the British press, there had been endless speculation about her views on Brexit. But she talked to Obama about how she thought Prime Minister Cameron had screwed that up. Wow. And should not have had a vote. And that was something when the book came out in April that the British press picked up on. So
1: she had never made that view public.
0: Yeah, that's right. It had never been clear what her view on Brexit was. And for her to criticize the British prime minister to an American president was also seen wow. as pretty scandalous.
1: Yeah. My final question, I know we're out of time, but of the presidents you interviewed who met her, who was the most chatty? Who was the most, you know, effusive about her?
0: Trump.
1: Yeah.
0: Trump's a great interview. You've interviewed Trump.
1: Yeah.
0: I've interviewed Trump a couple times, and he's very transparent because he says what he thinks about everything from the war in Iran to the reflecting pool to Queen Elizabeth. And as an author, I was grateful.
1: Susan Page, we're grateful for you. We're grateful for your work. And can't wait for the next one. What is the next one going to be about?
0: I need some suggestions. I don't have...
1: Okay, folks, your work is here tonight.
0: Yeah, that's great. Thank you all. Thank you all.
1: Thank you so much.
0: Thank you.
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5: National Native News. I'm Jill Freitas. A Native girls softball team made history this summer, winning a Babe Ruth Softball World Series championship during its first year competing in the tournament. Native Nations brought together Native athletes from different tribal communities to compete in Florence, Alabama. But founder and former Major League Baseball player DJ Carrasco says their success wasn't only about what happened on the field. They were also battling the summer heat. Temperatures hovered in the 90s, with high humidity making conditions even tougher. But inside the Native Nations dugout, there was something you might not normally associate with championship softball. Watermelon, grapes, oranges, and pickles. And a team favorite, frozen pickle juice or pickle pops. Autumn Lopez is a holistic nutritional therapy practitioner and co-founder of Native Nations.
6: So with these girls is we feed them from the moment they start swinging the bat, warming up through the entire game. And at first it was hard for them and they didn't really understand, but they adapted really fast to eating during the game.
5: Lopez says the approach was intentional. Carrasco pitched professionally, including 10 seasons in Major League Baseball, while Lopez has a background in massage therapy and nutrition. Lopez says the goal is to develop the whole athlete, not just what happens between the lines. And in Alabama, she believes it made a difference.
6: we were probably one of the only teams, if not the only team, who didn't suffer heat exhaustion, nausea, throwing up. Every time you looked around, there was a coach throwing up. There was a kid from Puerto Rico who had to go to the ER. There was another team who had to sit because of heat exhaustion. We didn't have one girl go down. So that was huge.
5: Lopez says she repeatedly reminded the girls that winning required more than playing good softball. They also had to stay healthy enough to keep playing. Carrasco says the tournament tested them against some formidable competition, including Puerto Rico. Carrasco says the experience also gave the girls a chance to represent Native people and their individual cultures on an international stage.
7: They're literally ambassadors. They're truly ambassadors of their tribe and their cultures.
5: Lopez says other teams began noticing what looked like a buffet inside the Native Nation's dugout. And eventually, what started as the team's own nutrition strategy spread beyond it.
6: So I thought, do I share my secret weapon? So I grabbed those bananas and I took them over to Puerto Rico, who we were just warming up to get ready to play. And I said, hey, I have some bananas for you, girl, for your team.
5: She also handed out electrolytes to umpires and other teams. For Lopez, that reflected something bigger than winning. Native Nations wants young athletes to leave the program, understanding how to care for themselves long after the final out. And the girls left Alabama with something else, a championship. Lopez says watching the final out was emotional after 4 years of building the organization. But her thoughts quickly turned toward what the victory could mean for the Native girls coming behind them. It was the first year Native Nations fielded a girls' softball team at the Babe Ruth World Series. For the girls who made history in Alabama, he says the magnitude of what they accomplished might not sink in for years, but eventually he hopes they'll be able to look back and say, they started it. I'm Jill Freitas.

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0: From New York, this is Democracy Now!
1: This term is almost unrecognizable to term one, and we are looking at not just a remaking of a Trump presidency, but a remaking of what the U.S. presidency looks like, both domestically and abroad.
0: Regime change inside the imperial presidency of Donald Trump. We'll be joined by the Pulitzer Prize-winning New York Times reporter Maggie Haberman. She's been covering Donald Trump since the 1990s, often referred to as the Trump Whisperer. We'll talk with her about the White House war room freakout over the Epstein files, Trump's decision to wage war against Iran, and who was on that secret flight with Trump out of Turkey, and more. Then to Gaza, as President Trump's son-in-law and envoy, the billionaire builder Jared Kushner, holds separate meetings with Hamas and the Israeli Prime Minister Benjamin Netanyahu.
2: We have a plan to rebuild Gaza, but we will not allow Gaza to be rebuilt until the demilitarization occurs. Nobody wants to put more money into a place that's gone on for so long. Until if it's just going to be taken over by terrorists or blown up again.
0: We'll speak with political analyst Muin Rabbani. All that and more coming up. Welcome to Democracy Now!, democracynow.org, the War and Peace Report. I'm Amy Goodman. The White House said Monday it would not seek to extend a memorandum of understanding between the United States and Iran as the 60-day ceasefire deal expired without an agreement to end the war. In Washington, President Trump called on Tehran to, quote, put up the white flag of surrender, unquote, while Iran's foreign ministry said Tehran would shift to a fully offensive military posture after the U.S. repeatedly violated terms of the agreement.
3: The negotiations never began because the United States committed gross and widespread violations of the text of the MOU just a few weeks after signing it on June 18th, and therefore the 60-day discussion is basically no longer relevant.
0: In Yemen, fighters with the Houthi movement said Monday they'd launched a missile attack on a Saudi ship in the Red Sea, the latest such strike since the Houthis declared a maritime blockade on Saudi Arabia last month. The Houthis control roughly a third of Yemen's territory. The United Nations warns recent attacks by the group have killed at least 17 civilians. A major ecological disaster is unfolding in Oman, where a massive oil spill has spread to over 2,000 square kilometers and begun fouling beaches. The oil spread largely unchecked for weeks after a tanker carrying 800,000 barrels of Russian crude ran aground in a protected marine reserve following an unexplained attack on the vessel in June. This comes after President Trump Monday threatened to, quote, bomb the bleep out of Oman if it gets in the way of U.S. efforts to reopen the Strait of Hormuz. Meanwhile, crude oil futures climbed to over $90 a barrel Monday, following reports that Iran had seized a UAE-owned tanker in the Strait of Hormuz. U.S. gas prices have set a mid-August record and stalled talks with Iran, with the national average at $4.06 a gallon. The U.S. Navy says a guided missile destroyer spent 4 days adrift in the South China Sea last month after an engineering failure left the 10,000-ton warship unable to maneuver under its own power. The breakdown left sailors aboard the USS Benfold without easy access to food, water, toilets and air conditioning. The news comes as the Pentagon's under scrutiny over reports of low morale and mental health crises impacting sailors aboard the USS Abraham Lincoln aircraft carrier, which has been deployed continuously for 9 months supporting President Trump's attacks on Iran. On Monday, Trump downplayed reports about poor conditions on the Lincoln, including rationed food, moldy shower, shortages of basics, including soap and deodorant. Trump insisted the Lincoln is, quote, beautifully maintained and beautifully taken care of, unquote. Meanwhile, Trump lashed out at CNN reporter Kristen Holmes when she asked whether North Korean leader Kim Jong-un had personally requested the U.S. end joint military exercises with South Korea.
4: He asked you specifically to scale back on those.
5: Quiet. You're very disrespectful in front of this young man. Okay? Don't you find her disrespectful? He understands. quiet. Who are you with?
4: I'm with CNN.
5: Fake news.
4: I just wanted to follow up on the South Korea question.
5: You're a loud, boisterous person. You're fake news.
4: I was trying to find out if you had been talking to Kim Jong-un, if he had asked you to scale back on those military exercises.
0: Israel's militaries carried out fresh airstrikes and mortar attacks on southern Lebanon after weekend airstrikes killed at least 11 people, including children. A UN spokesperson warned of an alarming surge in violence as the UNIFIL peacekeeping force in Lebanon said it recorded an average of 137 projectiles fired daily into southern Lebanon by Israel over the last 2 weeks.
6: We are witnessing both from our humanitarian and peacekeeping colleagues alarming and concerning intensification of violence in the southern part of the country over the weekend, this which also includes civilian casualties on the Lebanese side. Some of this violence has displaced families from areas where they had only recently returned, prompting them to seek safety elsewhere.
0: President Trump's son-in-law and envoy, Jared Kushner, held talks with Israeli Prime Minister Benjamin Netanyahu on Monday. The meeting did not lead to an agreement for Israel to implement a framework that Hamas previously agreed to. This is Kushner speaking to Fox News.
2: We have a plan to rebuild Gaza, but we will not allow Gaza to be rebuilt until the demilitarization occurs. Nobody wants to put more money into a place that's gone on for so long until if it's just going to be taken over by terrorists or blown up again.
0: Hamas had agreed to disarm as part of the U.S.'s 15-point plan, but Israel rejected that proposal. Israel's been conducting near-daily attacks on the Gaza Strip, despite last year's so-called ceasefire, killing more than 1,200 people since October. This comes after Israel's far-right national security minister, Itamar Ben-Gvir, used a podcast interview with a freed hostage, Ram Breslavsky, to demand a kill quota in Gaza. This is Ben-Gvir.
7: It's no secret. I disagree with the prime minister. I think targeted assassinations should be carried out in Gaza, taking down 30 to 40 every night. Not just those who pose an immediate threat. There are people there who are not worthy of life. They shouldn't live. They're not even people.
0: The comments drew condemnation even from staunch defenders of Israel, like Nevada's Democratic Senator Jackie Rosen, who said, quote, anyone advocating for acts of violence against innocent civilians should not be in an official government position. I believe Ben-Gvir must resign, and I urge Prime Minister Netanyahu to denounce these remarks and reaffirm to the world that this is not the government's position, Senator Rosen said. In Israel, Prime Minister Benjamin Netanyahu has amplified messages comparing New York City Mayor Zoran Mamdani to authoritarian leaders from the Middle East. On Sunday, Netanyahu posted an image showing a new Likud party campaign billboard towering over a Tel Aviv highway that places Mamdani shoulder to shoulder with Turkish President Recep Tayyip Erdogan, Iran's supreme leader Mojtaba Khamenei, and the Hezbollah chief Naim Qassem. The four appear under the Hebrew slogan, "They want Netanyahu to lose. Don't let them win," unquote. Israeli elections are scheduled for October 27th. In Florida, voters head to the polls for primary elections today with progressive challengers looking to unseat powerful incumbent Democrats. In Broward County, union organizer Oliver Larkin is seeking to upset Congressmember Jared Moskowitz. Larkin is a member of Democratic Socialists of America who supports Medicare for All and an end to U.S. weapons transfers to Israel. Moskowitz has heavy support from donors associated with AIPAC, the American-Israel Public Affairs Committee, as well as the artificial intelligence super PAC Leading the Future. Elsewhere, Democratic Congressmember Debbie Wasserman Schultz faces a crowded field as she seeks a 12th term in Congress. Wasserman Schultz is running in the newly redrawn 20th district in southeast Florida, which is heavily African-American. She faces four black primary challengers, including progressive Elijah Manley, a Democratic socialist campaigning on universal health care and a federal jobs guarantee. Wasserman Schultz led the Democratic National Committee during Hillary Clinton's failed presidential bid in 2016. Wasserman Schultz resigned in July of that year after WikiLeaks revealed DNC staff favored Clinton over Bernie Sanders during the primary. Meanwhile, President Trump voted by mail in Florida's Republican primary, despite repeatedly attacking mail-in ballots and signing an executive order earlier this year to curb voting by mail. In southern Texas, the Trump administration said Monday it had temporarily paused construction of a section of border wall in the Big Bend National Park. Customs and Border Protection CBP Commissioner Rodney Scott said he would personally conduct an on-the-ground evaluation of the site after construction crews were filmed bulldozing pristine desert wilderness, prompting fierce criticism from environmentalists. In a statement, campaigner Laken Jordahl of the Center for Biological Diversity accused the Department of Homeland Security of lying about border wall construction in Big Bend, adding, quote, we won't rest until the contracts are canceled, the waivers of law are rescinded, and the bulldozers are sent packing for good, unquote. For the second time, the Supreme Court's turned down Donald Trump's effort to undo the 2023 jury verdict holding him sexually liable for sexually abusing the writer E. Jean Carroll and later defaming her. The justices issued a one-sentence order Monday denying his request for a rehearing with no explanation and no noted dissents. The ruling leaves the more than $5 million civil judgment intact. A New York judge pushed back Luigi Mangione's state murder and weapons trial Monday over the 2024 killing of United Healthcare CEO Brian Thompson. This comes after Mangione pleaded guilty last Friday to federal stalking charges. He's pleaded not guilty to the state charges. His lawyers are arguing that he should not be punished for the same crime twice. The judge gave prosecutors until October 9th to answer his motion and scheduled his next court appearance for December 10th. In Las Vegas, opening statements began Monday in the murder trial of Duane Davis, nearly 30 years after rapper Tupac Shakur was shot near the Strip. Prosecutors told jurors that a gang war in Compton drove the killing and that Davis orchestrated it as revenge for an attack on his nephew. This is prosecutor Binu Palal.
8: Duane Davis has repeatedly told us over and over again about the anger he felt and his own role in the revenge drive-by shooting of Tupac Shakur. And now, nearly 30 years later, we're going to ask you to finally hold Duane Davis accountable.
0: Tupac Shakur was the son of Afeni Shakur, a prominent activist and member of the Black Panther Party. And those are some of the headlines. This is Democracy Now!, democracynow.org, The War and Peace Report. Coming up, the Pulitzer Prize-winning New York Times reporter Maggie Haberman on her new book, Regime Change, Inside the Imperial Presidency of Donald Trump. Stay with us.

0: The Reckoning by Zach Lemon and Alexander Rudd. This is Democracy Now!, democracynow.org, The War and Peace Report. I'm Amy Goodman. We begin today's show looking at secrecy in the Trump White House. We're joined by the Pulitzer Prize-winning New York Times reporter Maggie Haberman, who's been reporting on Donald Trump since the 1990s, often called the Trump Whisperer. She is co-author of the new book, Regime Change, Inside the Imperial Presidency of Donald Trump. She and her co-author, New York Times reporter Jonathan Swan, give an inside look at how the Trump administration's handled many of the biggest crises of his second term, from the Epstein files to Trump's decision to wage war on Iran. Haberman and Swan report many key decisions are made by Trump, along with a tight-knit group of 5 to 6 people in the room with him. Haberman has also been reporting on many recent controversies involving Trump, including the decision to fly the president out of a recent NATO summit on a secret plane due to an alleged Iranian threat. Trump had arrived in Turkey on the newly refurbished Boeing 747-8 jet, gifted to him by Qatar. But on his departure, he was seen boarding the older Air Force One. But then the Secret Service used a catering truck to secretly transfer Trump to a military jet. Well, to talk about all of this and more, we're joined by Maggie Haberman. It's great to have you with us.
1: Thanks for having me. I really appreciate it.
0: Before we start with regime change, let's start with this story. But sure. I actually want to start before he got into that older U.S. Air Force One. To the subpoena to the New York Times reporters, your colleagues, for the earlier story that the U.S. Air Force One that was gifted to Trump, and I say Trump, not exactly the United States, by Qatar, wasn't militarily prepared to protect him. And then the Trump administration was so angry that they subpoenaed the reporters and family members. A judge knocked that down. They withdrew their subpoenas. But I was wondering if you think that what they were really concerned about, the Trump administration, is the second part of the story, is when he went on to that second jet, in fact, he didn't fly out on it, and that it would be discovered that, you know, he was secreted onto a catering truck and went onto a third plane.
1: Entirely possible, Amy, and there's so much we still don't know about this entire episode. What we do know is, as you said, those subpoenas that were issued to my colleagues for doing their job, the procedure and process by which they came about, the judge that was handling the matter condemned how the Justice Department dealt with it. You know, subpoenas are not new to reporters, as you know, but this is not how it is supposed to be handled. It's not supposed to be within the first 24 hours of a story. It's supposed to be the last stop.

0: that rather hard to believe. But he puts this out, and then they're surprised that reporters asked about it. Anyway, there's so much about this whole episode that we don't know yet.
1: And then explain what happened coming mm-hmm. off that plane mm-hmm. onto the third plane. Who was with him mm-hmm. and who wasn't?
0: Trump, as you saw, made a display of going into the older Air Force One. He waves. There had been a pool camera. I think ABC News was the pool camera that day, set up just to capture what appeared to be a routine departure from the NATO summit at the Ankara airport. The president and a couple of aides were then taken, it appears to be, directly across to the other exit on this 747 to a catering container that was on a hydraulic lift. And that secrets them to the military jet where Pete Hegseth, the Secretary of Defense, boarded himself very visibly. It appears to have been part of the ruse. The people who the president took with him, and there may have been others, but these are the ones we know about. The White House has refused to answer any questions about any of this, were Natalie Harp, who is his ever-present aide, who is known as the human printer, as Jonathan and I describe at length in Regime Change, that, you know, she alarmed the Secret Service during the campaign because she left him these adoring letters in his personal spaces, in his private quarters, one of which said, "You are all that matters to me." She prints out pieces of good news for him and searches on the internet for information he wants to see. She is an alternate channel for reaching the president.
1: And how do you know about that note, "You're all that matters to me," that she left for Trump?
0: We obtained it. Without getting into more detail.
1: So Trump got very upset about being asked about this. Mm-hmm. On Sunday, the Democratic Senator John Ossoff of Georgia taunted Trump for his taking his aide Natalie Harp on the secret flight out of Turkey.
2: He golfs and trades stocks. See, he doesn't want to do the job. He wants to build his ballroom and travel with Natalie on their apparently defenseless flying palace gifted by the Emir of Qatar.
1: So the president was then asked about Ossoff's comments on Monday.
3: John Ossoff said you'd rather travel with your aide, Natalie Harp, and build the ballroom than do your job as president. What is your response, John Ossoff?
4: You mean Pee Wee Herman? Pee Wee Herman lookalike? No, I would much rather do other things. We're building a great facility here. We're fixing a White House that hasn't been taken care of.
1: So that was the president responding. And as you say, Maggie, you write extensively about Natalie Harp and Regime Change. Tell us more about her and why you think Ossoff's raising this and her name is being raised at this point and what it meant for her to be one of the few people on this third secret plane with him.
0: I'll work backwards. Natalie Harp is essentially a body person, for lack of a better way of putting it. But she is, I described her as something like a human binky a couple of days ago. And that really is what she is. You know, he describes her, as we report in the book, to staff as, you know, somebody who loves him as much as his wife and children. And he would say to aides, "You'll all go off and make money. You know, she's never going to leave me." That's one. Walt Nauta, who is his actual body guy, also now the head of the Oval Office, he has some official title. Trump's co-conspirator indicted in the Mar-a-Lago documents case. Dan Scavino, who has been with Trump forever, started out as a caddy at his Westchester golf course. Those are three very personal aides. They also do deal with his social media piece. And then Pete Hegseth. So what it tells us is that these are people who Trump would find most comfortable to be around him, who could give him certain pieces of information. Again, we don't know exactly why, but I'm not surprised that Ossoff focused on this because, A, Natalie Harp is everywhere. She literally is in almost every Oval Office meeting. She was there when Jonathan and I went in to interview the president as a fact-checking interview for this book, and she was the one who handed us this document that he said was by a historian. It, in fact, was a former golf caddy for Gary Player, who had described Trump as the most powerful person ever to walk the planet and compared him to history's, you know, best known despots and monsters and conquerors separately. Ossoff, I believe, was trying to get a reaction, and he did. And the White House bit, and he was obviously making an insinuation. It goes further than our reporting. Trump is traveling with other people, but she's a taxpayer-funded staffer. It is not inappropriate to get asked a question about her by a reporter. And the president, all he did was draw further attention to this and how he handled that. Mm-hmm.
1: And, of course, attacking Kristen Holmes of CNN, who so often attacks women reporters.
0: Yes, he does.
1: Your response, they are all your colleagues, our colleagues.
0: look, a, a

0: Couple of things. I mean, he has attacked many of us for a very long time. He has expanded his roster of who he is attacking in this particular term. He is, you know, almost everybody who writes something he doesn't like or even asks something he doesn't like gets a, you're dumb, you're ugly, you're, I can go on and on and on. He does attack men, too. With women, it is always about their looks. The Kristen Holmes attack, I want to, first of all, Caitlin Collins does an incredible job, and she is basically alone in there every day because this White House has taken control of the media pool that covers him. It used to be decided by the White House Correspondents Association. Now they pick the outlets. And so Caitlin or Kristen will be asking a serious question, and the person who asks after them is, you know, an influencer who says something to the effect of, Mr. President, why are you so fantastic? It used to be that reporters would back each other up. It's so much harder now. And so the Kristen Holmes attack in particular, reporters don't want to be the story. One of the things that was really very jarring about what this White House did yesterday, and this wasn't the president directly, but it doesn't matter. It was some social media account from the White House raising her children and attacking her using her children and saying that your children will be ashamed of you. It's really something for a White House that was making a point of the fact that its press secretary, who is a young mother, is leaving in part because she wants to take time with her children, is going after a female reporter using her children. Children should be off limits no matter what. They're going to attack us whatever we do. This was a different level.
1: Why doesn't he attack you? I mean, yes, he's called you maggot and other other names, but actually, you've been covering him for decades. And you get a personal sit-down interview with him.
0: Yeah, but I think there's a, so I was thinking about this when you use the Trump whisperer phrasing, which is a comment or whatever, a description of me that I wish I had, you know, pushed back on years ago when
1: what?
0: He first, because it suggests a level of personal engagement that just doesn't exist. It confers an intimacy that just doesn't exist. And it also confers a sort of, I'm as opposed to just sort of interpreting and covering someone, that there's some kind of a level of, like, you know, Rasputining, which is preposterous. I'm a reporter. He is my subject who I cover. I have covered any number of politicians over the last 20-some-odd years, going back to the 1990s, many of whom did not like my coverage. They just did not handle it like this. In terms of the me of it specifically, it is largely about being at the New York Times. He really is obsessed with the Times uniquely. But I did cover him, you know, before he was a candidate. I did cover him for a long time. I covered his, you know, quasi-run in 2011. I worked at the New York Post. There is a New York of it that is real. But that is what it is. Jonathan and I have both had very little contact with him directly this term. We actually did have to go to him directly to ask for this interview, but not because we wanted open mic night with Donald Trump. We wanted to do a fact-checking interview, and it was quite revealing.
1: I mean, there's so much here. For example, talk about the use of the war room, as you describe it, both in a piece in the Times magazine, but also in your book, inside the White House freakout over the Epstein files.
0: Yeah, the Times magazine headline was, I think, pretty precise. So we describe in this book a handful of what were many meetings in the White House Situation Room, which is a meeting where room where presidents have, and it's a series of conference rooms, but there's this large conference room that people have seen pictures of presidents sitting in. The complex itself is where President Obama monitored the raid to kill Osama bin Laden. It is where presidents have talked about wars. It is also what became essentially a crisis comms hub for the Trump team. Not the president. He was not in these meetings. But his team, trying to deal with the general issue of the Epstein files, which Trump wanted nothing to do with. Trump obviously was very close with Jeffrey Epstein in the 1990s. He often talks about a falling out that we still don't totally understand in the 2000s. But his name was in these files, and some of that was public already. But he just didn't want to hear about it at all. And he had several people in his government who had repeatedly talked about transparency in these files once they got in office. The problem is the president did not want anything to do with this. So they then were in these meetings trying to figure out what they could put out to the public, how to handle Ghislaine Maxwell, Jeffrey Epstein's longtime associate and girlfriend. And it ends up in these remarkable moments where they are discussing, among other things, you know, an uncorroborated secondhand allegation made to a reporter a decade earlier about Trump, you know, sleeping with a woman who in Jeffrey Epstein's house, and that the woman, that Trump had a nipple fetish, and that he had clearly abused her body, according to this secondhand account, which had already been public. But this was the kind of thing they found themselves talking about in the Situation Room. It was not really in those meetings that we focused on about justice for these victims. Now, there were other discussions on that front, but that was not what this was.
1: And talk about who was there.
0: It was the top levels of the White House and the DOJ. It was the chief of staff, the vice president, Pam Bondi, then the attorney general, who they mostly all blamed for comments that she had made publicly and how she handled it. Todd Blanche, now the attorney general, then the deputy attorney general, Kash Patel, the FBI director, Dave Warrington, then the White House counsel. The list goes on, and that's a partial list. I mean, there's more than a dozen people.
1: And it's so significant, Todd Blanche, mm-hmm. given that he is the attorney general right. now, the questions he was just asked mm-hmm. by Kirsten Walker mm-hmm. On NBC. Mm-hmm. about whether he would be independent, and mm-hmm. he took great affront. Mm. He's the one who handled the Epstein files.
0: He was the person who was overseeing the majority of how this was dealt with. Pam Bondi talked about that in House testimony, and while she was certainly present in a bunch of these meetings and aware of what was happening, it is true that Blanche is who the White House tasked with this, and he was tasked with this because they believed that he would be, you know, clear with them about what was there and be clear with them about how they would move forward. There is a total eradication of the norm of DOJ independence that has existed since Watergate. What this White House will say is it is an agency of the executive branch. There is no actual independence. In this case, the middleman just doesn't exist.
1: Talk about the briefing, Maggie Haberman, in the war room that Benjamin Netanyahu gave leading up to the U.S.-Israeli attack on Iran. How unusual this is.
0: Right. This is an unusual meeting in the Situation Room, that large conference room, from the other end of the spectrum. This is actually about matters of governance. There are few things as important as how a president takes the country to war. And that is what this meeting was about. But this was a foreign leader sitting in the Situation Room. Trump normally sits at the head of that big conference table. And in this instance, in our reporting, and again, we get into this in detail in the book, this was really the last reporting we did for this book, Trump moved his seat so they were sitting across from each other, which said something about Netanyahu and the level of respect that Trump was conferring on him. But we could not find any other example of a foreign head of state being present with the president of the United States in person for this kind of a meeting. And in this meeting, Netanyahu made the case for a regime change scenario, trying to pull the U.S. in. Various steps would happen. Various things were unlikely to, you know, be constricting, according to Netanyahu. He portrayed the Iranian regime as fairly easy to topple. And he played this video for the president in the conference room, which was of, you know, possible leaders who could take over, which most of the U.S. government did not take very seriously. Trump, however, liked the sound of this. Trump, at the end of this presentation, said something to the effect of, sounds good to me. And while there were more conversations with his own government, it was clear to his own advisors how appealing this was to Trump. Trump was acting on instinct. This was after the Maduro raid in Venezuela earlier in the year. He believed the Iranian regime was a paper tiger based on how it had responded the previous year during the 12-day war. And the president basically ignored many of his own advisors and just went ahead.
1: Do you think Epstein also drove some of this? I mean, you had Epstein dominating the mm-hmm. headlines in December. So then he attacks Venezuela, gets Maduro and his right. wife, wipes the headlines off, very successful for President Trump. Then they're creeping back in again in February. The whole operation is called Operation Epic Fury, which many dubbed Epstein Fury.
0: I've seen that.
1: What drives Trump? What drove him into the man who fought endless wars?
0: We don't have reporting suggesting this was an active diversion or an active distraction, although obviously Trump likes distractions, and we talk about that in the book as well. We have a scene early on where they were looking at ways to wipe the controversy over an OMB memo that had gone out, off the front pages. And one of the things they were talking about was, let's talk about sending migrants to Gitmo. That was one possibility. So obviously he likes distractions, but we don't have reporting suggesting that this was the active method behind it. It almost doesn't matter, though. He was expanding his own power. That is the main focus for him now.
1: So you have Netanyahu mm-hmm. in the Situation mm-hmm. Room, and now you have Trump on the secret flight, and it turns out, I think it was the Washington Post expose saying mm-hmm. that the CIA didn't hold much stock in Israeli intelligence that Trump was being targeted on this plane.
0: So we actually have different reporting on that, and again, this is all still emerging, but our understanding is that this is actually a separate threat stream from what the Israeli government had been discussing. In real time, the CIA, according to our reporting on what was motivating them to get the president out, did not have a confidence assessment one way or the other in real time. Now, they later, I think, looked at it and were less confident. But that was not, I think things are getting conflated here. But again, we are all still trying to figure out what happened.
1: We're talking to Maggie Haberman, co-author of Regime Change. Let's talk about the inner circle. Mm-hmm. Talk about people like Stephen Miller, mm-hmm. how he rose to power, how important he is to Trump, what this immigrant crackdown is mm-hmm. all about. Talk about the Rubio-Vance competition to succeed President Trump. I thought it was interesting that Rubio was on the plane that possibly was targeted. He was left on the plane. And it then turned out that Trump is telling people behind the scenes that he's for Vance now.
0: Trump is quite capable of saying different things to different audiences, as you and I both know, and I think that that will continue. I think that if Vance is likely, to be the nominee, which at the moment he seems like he will be. Trump will get with him. I don't think Trump is going to make it easy for Vance or anyone who is the Republican nominee, because Trump does not like attention shifting elsewhere. And Trump's legacy is less about policy in his mind. It's about Trump. So that's one piece
1: of it. Do you think he'll allow the elections to continue?
0: I do. I don't have reporting suggesting otherwise. But there's a difference between, there are limits to what he can actively do, as you know, to take over elections in states. That doesn't mean that there won't be, efforts to try to get involved somehow. We've already seen that in Minnesota, in the middle of these killings of Alex Preddy, and a few weeks before that, Renee Good earlier this year. The DOJ, then run by Pam Bondi, was saying, we'll pull back the federal migrant forces, immigration forces, just give us your voter rolls, and so that we can take a look at them and see what's there. So I expect we will see more of that. In terms of Stephen Miller, he is the most powerful White House advisor, arguably, over, the last few decades, probably in modern history. He is dual-hatted. He is the Deputy White House Chief of Staff for Policy. He is also the Homeland Security Advisor. Even those two titles do not really explain the level of his power. We got into his background, who he is, how he grew up. We were trying to make clear who these people are and what drives them in this book. Miller is fundamentally important to understand for Trump in general. But he came up in California in a very liberal enclave in Santa Monica, and he has been listening to Rush Limbaugh. He has been talking about undocumented immigrants for decades, and his vision is a restrictionist immigration policy. He is more hawkish than Trump on this matter, but on this topic, but Trump just doesn't stop him most of the time unless it gets negative attention in the press, and then he will pull him back, like after Minnesota. But that was extreme. This immigration crackdown is what it looks like. It is about restricting who comes into the country and who can keep living here. And there is so much happening on this front that, everybody across the media, I think, at the mainstream outlets, and not just mainstream outlets, are doing a lot of coverage. And there is still so much happening on so many fronts that we're not really fully seeing the full picture.
1: Regime Change, Inside the Imperial Presidency of Donald Trump. Talk about the title.
0: So one of the things that occurred to Jonathan and me very early on, and this relates to actually what we were just describing about Stephen Miller. Stephen Miller is one of the people who had spent the most time thinking about what a Trump 2.0 would look like, including how to put in lawyers who would help Trump get to a yes. Not just help, but be willing to say yes and then figure out how to work the policy and the justifications later on. It was clear within the first 3 months that what we were covering was not, you know, Democrat to Republican transition or even Trump to Biden, and where Trump left Biden a handwritten note after January 6th, and there were still some efforts to try to have some kind of a transition between the governments. This is a form of regime change in our own country. This is a reimagining of the U.S. presidency, an expansion of executive power on a level we have not seen before in modern history, in some ways ever. And we had come up with this title months before the Maduro operation. This was not about Venezuela. It was not about Iran. It happens to be true of those efforts, too. But this is about the U.S.
1: And the other people who surround him who are most important that we should be looking at?
0: This is a government run by, as you said, about a half dozen people, give or take. Susie Wiles, Pete Hegseth, Dan Kane, the chairman of the Joint Chiefs of Staff, John Ratcliffe, director of the CIA, Steve Witkoff, Trump's all-purpose envoy. Jared Kushner does not have an official government role, but he is quite involved now. Scott Bessent, sometimes. Howard Lutnick, sometimes. That's about it.
1: Jared Kushner just declared a billionaire. He's the billionaire builder, Trump envoy. And in fact, is that a benefit to Kushner not to have a portfolio exactly or be a paid employee?
0: Correct.
1: Because it means he just goes around the world like Steve Witkoff. Some people, Trump is saying he's going to make peace. Other people saying he's going to make money.
0: Right. Well, and two things can be true at once. I mean, certainly in the case of Witkoff, who actually does formally work for the government, whereas Kushner does not at all. Witkoff and Trump and their children are partners in this crypto business. The self-enrichment of this administration is at an astonishing scale. And I think people were loath to really believe in Trump's world and among Republicans how much money mainstream media was describing him as making. Through these ventures, then he filed his personal financial disclosure form, and there it was. There is absolutely no precedent for this.
1: You have been following Trump for decades, covering Donald Trump. What has most shocked you?
0: Covering Donald Trump in various ways, but and others, not a lot has shocked me, honestly. I mean, there is a lot of what we are seeing right now that is what I expected the first year to look like of 2017. And in some ways, what you are seeing now is what 2020 was set to look like after the impeachment trial, where he was, you know, acquitted is the headline that he likes to hold up. And then COVID hit, and that changed everything about that year. This level of loyalty as the dominant factor, this level of vengeance and retribution as an animating theme, that is what I expected this to be for a long time.
1: Have you been shocked by the lack of resistance?
0: I have been shocked at the degree to which Congress in particular is just handing over its power, the House Republicans. I have been shocked at how tech leaders were, and we described this at length, you know, many of whom had declared themselves Democrats before or had contributed to Democrat causes, even if they were doing both parties.
1: Just Zuckerberg,
0: Jeff Bezos, Tim Cook, although he had a relationship with Trump in term one, just bringing these tributes to him. I mean, we get into detail in this in the book. I would say the one thing I was really surprised by, honestly, if I had to look at it, was Elon Musk, which was that Trump essentially, it's been really memory-holed, and we get into this a lot in the book, but Trump essentially made him a co-president. He wasn't exactly a co-president, but he was basically a co-president. And what Musk wanted to do was not always aligned with what other people in Trump's West Wing wanted to happen. So the first several months of this term were really hijacked by Doge and what Musk was doing, again, some of which they liked. Musk also did things like get rid of a congressionally created agency in USAID, just got rid of it, gutted it. And the rump was taken over by the State Department and Marco Rubio, who was not thrilled to be doing this. That did surprise me. Trump only pulled Musk back after a meeting my colleagues and I reported on, where he was supposed to be getting a briefing on the China war plan in the Pentagon, in a room called the Tank. It's a sanctuary of sorts.
1: A meeting with Hegseth.
0: Correct. And some others. But it was clear to Trump and what he was saying to his advisors that you know, this was problematic conflicts-wise. Trump has problems when other people get him bad headlines for conflicts, less so himself and his family.
1: Well, I want to thank you for spending this time with us. Regime change inside the imperial presidency of Donald Trump. Maggie Haberman wrote this book along with Jonathan Swan. This is Democracy Now!, democracynow.org. She's also author of Confidence Man, The Making of Donald Trump and the Breaking of America. Coming up next, we look at President Trump's son-in-law and envoy, the billionaire builder Jared Kushner, who held separate meetings with Hamas and Israeli Prime Minister Benjamin Netanyahu. We'll speak with the political analyst Moin Rabbani. Stay with us.

0: the New York City Palestinian Youth Choir. This is Democracy Now!, democracynow.org, the War and Peace Report. President Trump's son-in-law and envoy, Jared Kushner, met with Israeli Prime Minister Benjamin Netanyahu in Jerusalem Monday after Israel rejected a 15-point plan for Gaza promoted by President Trump's so-called Board of Peace. The proposal would have seen Hamas gradually disarm and turn over governance of the Gaza Strip to an international force in exchange for Israel's withdrawal. This is Jared Kushner speaking to Fox News.
1: We have a plan to rebuild Gaza, but we will not allow Gaza to be rebuilt until the demilitarization occurs. Nobody wants to put more money into a place that's gone on for so long until if it's just going to be taken over by terrorists or blown up again.
0: Over the weekend, Jared Kushner held rare direct talks in Cairo with Hamas's political chief, Khalil el-Hayya. Also joining the talks were the Egyptian president, Abdel Fattah el-Sisi, former British Prime Minister, Tony Blair, and Qatari, Turkish, and Egyptian mediators. Hamas officials said Israel had violated the terms of the October 2025 ceasefire and that the roadmap agreed to last month was not open to changes. Israel's been conducting near daily attacks on the Gaza Strip despite the so-called ceasefire, killing more than 1,200 people directly. For more, we go to Montreal, where we're joined by Mouin Rabbani, Middle East analyst and managing editor of Jadalia. His forthcoming book is titled Gaza Apocalypse. Welcome back to Democracy Now!, Mouin. Let's begin with what exactly these meetings have been about and what came out of them, beginning with who Jared Kushner is. Again, is not officially a government employee.
2: Yes, I think as Maggie Haberman was just informing us, he's actually not part of the government. He has no official role, no official position, and therefore is essentially accountable only to his father-in-law, Donald Trump. He's also someone who is deeply invested, both literally and figuratively, in the Middle East. He relies to a very large extent on funding from Gulf states and connections with various rulers and oligarchs and so on for his business activities, but is also someone who is very deeply, intimately tied to Israel and its imperial project in the region. I mean, you know, his father, the current U.S. ambassador to France, Charles Kushner, and Netanyahu have a longstanding relationship. And at one point, when Netanyahu used to visit New York, he would literally sleep in Jared Kushner's bed. So, you know, this is all a kind of very incestuous, sordid background for someone to now pretend to play the role of a mediator between two different parties. It's really not on the cards.
0: And when you would say sleep in his bed, you mean the childhood home of Jared Kushner. He would sleep in his bedroom, right?
2: Well, I recall Netanyahu, I think, stating that he slept in Kushner's bed. No suggestion Kushner was in it as well. This is all pre-Epstein. But the broader point is there's a very intimate ideological, political connection between the Kushners and Israel. And then there is, in addition to that, a very intimate, active business and financial connection between Kushner and many of the states in the Gulf.
0: So Axios reported Monday that Hamas leaders had committed to disarming and demilitarizing Gaza. What does that mean in the near time? And can you talk about the significance of Kushner and other Trump officials meeting directly with Hamas?
2: Well, the direct meeting with Hamas is significant, but it's also not unprecedented. It was unprecedented at the beginning of the Trump administration when its envoy, Adam Guler, met directly with Hamas officials, including Khalil al-Hayya, in Doha. And this caused such outrage in pro-Israeli circles that Adam Guler has essentially been politically disappeared. But to get back to your question, what happened last month is that the Board of Peace, the self-proclaimed Board of Peace, which sees itself essentially as replacing any other international institution and any other international resolutions dealing with the question of Palestine, the Board of Peace put forward a 15-point proposal. That proposal included two key points. The first is the decommissioning of Hamas heavy weaponry and various other aspects relating to Gaza governance, in which Hamas would have absolutely no role. But the second point was that none of these commitments would need to be fulfilled unless and until Israel properly fulfilled all its commitments and obligations that it accepted in October of last year pursuant to the ceasefire agreement with Hamas. In other words, Israel would have to stop its daily bombardments and killings in the Gaza Strip and actually observe a cessation of hostilities. It would need to allow the surge of humanitarian goods into the Gaza Strip pursuant to its obligations and so on. Israel then objected to this, and acting through the board's point man on Gaza, the former UN envoy Nikolai Mladenov, essentially adopted some key Israeli conditions, thereby revising an agreement that had already been agreed with Hamas. Subsequently, Netanyahu rejected what was in effect his own agreement, and I think that move should be seen primarily in terms of the upcoming Israeli parliamentary elections in a few weeks, in 2 months. And now Kushner has come to the region. First, he met with Hamas, and rather than reconfirm the validity of the agreement that the board has already reached with the Palestinians, he's essentially trying to rewrite it. And then after his meeting with Netanyahu, he came out and emphasized what is called Israel's right to self-defense, meaning Israel will be under no obligation to observe any commitments regarding a cessation of hostilities. Israel would not be obliged to conduct any of its obligations unless and until Hamas was fully disarmed, meaning it even has to confirm that it no longer has any military infrastructure or even any light personal weapons. Well, this is essentially Israel throwing a poison pill into an agreement by including conditions that can never be met, because Israel can always claim, you know, there is still a Kalashnikov or a pistol or a slingshot, and thereby indefinitely, in other words, permanently, postpone the discharge of any of its own obligations. And you can say Kushner fell for it or Kushner is complicit in this, but the result is the same.
0: You have the far-right National Security Minister, Itamar Ben-Gvir, calling for nightly targeted eliminations of 30 or 40 people in Gaza. Interestingly, a number of news outlets, Associated Press, Financial Times, Times of Israel, are reporting that Ben-Gvir said not just those who pose an immediate threat. There are people there who are not worthy of life. They shouldn't live. They're not even people, making the remarks on a podcast with a former hostage.
2: Yeah, it's interesting that we have seen Israel's apologists, particularly in Europe and the United States, rush to dismiss this on the pretext that Ben-Gvir is some kind of freelancer who doesn't really play an important role, and therefore these explicitly fascist statements, these explicitly genocidal utterances, can be somehow ignored. He is the equivalent of, let's say, the head of the U.S. Department of Homeland Security or the British Home Secretary, if not more so. And for him to be making these statements, saying the quiet part out loud, because he knows he can say the quiet part out loud, and he knows there will be absolutely no consequences for making these kinds of statements, I think, you know, that says a lot. And it says even more that he is making these statements in the context of an election campaign where he is assuming, in my view, correctly, that making such statements probably has an electoral benefit for him rather than placing him beyond the political pale in what is today Israel.
0: Muin Rabbani, I want to also turn to the U.S.-Israeli war in Iran. The White House said Monday it would not seek to extend the MOU, the Memorandum of Understanding with Iran, as the 60-day ceasefire deal expired without an agreement to end the war Monday. In Washington, Trump called on Tehran to, quote, put up the white flag of surrender. And at the same time, you have President Trump threatening Oman, reportedly threatening to bomb the, rhymes with hit, out of Oman if it, quote, gets in the way of the U.S. blockade of Iranian ships in the Strait of Hormuz, when it has not been secret that Oman is negotiating with Iran to open the strait.
2: Well, you know, this also ties into the previous part of our discussion. We are not only dealing with an exceptionally bad faith actor in Israel, but we are dealing with the United States, whose statements, whose commitments, whose agreements are completely unreliable, untrustworthy. We're dealing with an impetuous leader who will talk out of both sides of his mouth, as in this case, threaten a close ally for performing its role of seeking to promote diplomacy. Look, no one expected that the 60-day term of the Iranian-U.S. Memorandum of Understanding would result in a comprehensive agreement. I think many people, myself included, did think that at the end of this period, the U.S. and Iran would jointly agree to extend the term of the Memorandum of Understanding to give diplomacy a chance. But I think at this point, we have to assume that a renewed full-scale military confrontation between Iran on the one hand and the U.S. and Israel on the other looks increasingly likely, if not inevitable. And that is the product of the, you know, crazy decision by Trump, which you discussed previously with Maggie Haberman, to launch this war in the first place.
0: And then back on Jared Kushner with Gaza, as they talk about the new Gaza and the new Rafah, and they talk about making the first contract for Moroccan soldiers to come into Gaza to cordon off that area. We just have a minute.
2: Well, again, you know, the decommissioning of Hamas heavy weaponry that was agreed in this 15-point plan was supposed to take place under Palestinian and international auspices. We're now talking about the total disarmament of Hamas directly under American auspices, a poison pill. And regarding your question about these Moroccan soldiers, you know, we had been talking about an 8,000 stabilization force. But no one wants to be part of this because no one knows what the details are. No one knows what the objectives are. And the plan keeps changing. And therefore, I think it's essentially a dead letter.
0: Well, Muin Rabbani, we will, of course, continue to follow this. Thank you so much for being with us. Middle East analyst and managing editor of Jadalia. His forthcoming book titled Gaza Apocalypse. That does it for our show. I'll be in Middlebury, Vermont on August 28th to speak after the screening of T.L. Essen and Carl Dale's film about Democracy Now! Called Steal This Story, Please. Then in Madison, Wisconsin on September 5th, in Chicago on September 6th, and then in Bayshore, New York on September 17th. You can go to our website at democracynow.org for the screenings and the Q&A afterwards. I'm Amy Goodman. This is another edition of Democracy Now!, democracynow.org, The War and Peace Report.
3: 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I'm high above the 101 in the KCSB traffic chopper. 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

0: Welcome to Counterspin, your weekly look behind the headlines. I'm Janine Jackson. This week on Counterspin, it was not a shock when Donald Trump's Justice Department greenlighted the merger of Paramount, owned by the scion of the Trump-adjacent Ellison family, with Warner Brothers Discovery. Who cares if a single entity that loves Donald Trump and all he stands for controls a vast empire of the movies, cable TV, and streaming services we have access to? Well, it turns out a lot of people care, and that's why the merger, presented as a done deal weeks ago, is actually on the ropes. We'll get a state of play from Jessica Gonzalez, co-CEO of the public advocacy group Free Press. Also on the show, a sitting congressperson stated publicly that, quote, every single Muslim holding public office in America is a Trojan horse and a threat to both national security and our republic. We refuse to be silent, close quote. So the fig leaf, if there were one, is off. Folks are just out here saying all Muslims, well, except for Dr. Oz, are devils, criminals, evil, and woe betide anyone who doesn't sign up for that perverse, hateful view. News media could declare such racist, ignorant, ahistorical, anti-democratic, did I say racist? They could call all of that out and remove anyone spouting it from respectful public conversation. But we have the media we have, so people who hate Muslims because they're Muslim have a seat at the grown-up media table and a microphone. Islamophobia in media is not new. It wasn't new when FAIR produced a report about it in 2008. We'll hear today a conversation we had around that report, which we called Smearcasting, How Islamophobes Spread Fear, Bigotry, and Misinformation. We'll hear a conversation with former FAIR staffers Isabel McDonald and Steve Rendell. That's coming up, and we're getting right to it. You're listening to Counterspin, brought to you each week by the Media Watch Group FAIR. In June, Trump's Justice Department gave an unsurprising thumbs up to Paramount Skydance's $111 billion takeover of Warner Brothers Discovery. Nothing antitrust to see here, they said, about a deal that would join HBO, CNN, and other Warner companies with CBS, Nickelodeon, and MTV, creating a vast film, cable, and streaming empire. A number of attorneys general, including California's Rob Bonta, continue to oppose the deal. And the latest seems to be an offer from Paramount owner David Ellison to maybe sell off CNN or create an editorial board to, in the Wall Street Journal's words, ease concerns over its news operations independence. Those concerns stemming in good part from the fact that Ellison's dad, Larry, is a Trump bestie and founder of cloud company Oracle, which, in a side note, is busy planning a new round of job cuts, says Business Insider, as their way of addressing billions in debt they've accrued from funding AI infrastructure. The Washington Post published an op-ed by the evidently very invested AG of Alabama, Steve Marshall, who says the anti-merger effort, quote, plays well with activists and Hollywood elite who oppose corporate consolidation on principle, no matter what it costs the working people who actually build movie sets, run cameras, and staff productions, close quote. The DOJ, Marshall says, concluded that the merger would increase competition across the media and entertainment ecosystem with benefits for American consumers and workers. Only in California, he says, do a handful of loud celebrities get to stall the merger at the expense of the far less visible production crew members. Our guest is not a loud celebrity, whatever that means. She's Jessica Gonzalez, co-CEO at the public advocacy group Free Press. She joins us now by phone from Los Angeles. Welcome back to Counterspin, Jessica Gonzalez.
1: Thanks for having me, Janine.
0: Well, I want you to go into details on the current state of play, but first of all, I just feel like it used to be, like maybe a minute ago, that we just understood that more power in fewer hands is a bad thing. It's to be avoided. Now it feels like we're reduced to picking which gigantic conglomerate we'd prefer to control the majority of, in this case, film, cable, streaming, news, and entertainment. You know, we're fighting for the same principles, but it sort of feels like the terrain has shifted under our feet and not for the better. Or is that just me?
1: I think that's right. Look, what we're seeing right now is a massive attempt through this merger, but through a number of other media and tech mergers as well, to consolidate power over our information ecosystem, to consolidate power in the hands of very few people who want to control what we see and what we understand about the world around us. So you mentioned that Larry Ellison is very good friends with Donald Trump, and we've already seen the results of the first Ellison merger that happened under this regime. David Ellison, who was the lead at Skydance, bought Paramount last year. It brought CBS under his control. And we saw time and again that he is willing to use his perch to censor content that the president doesn't agree with, to shield the public from important news and information that Paramount-owned journalism outlets were producing. And so we see the danger to our democracy when too few people control what we hear. I take issue with what the gentleman from Alabama said. It's not just the California AG who's taken issue with this merger. Right. It's Arizona, Colorado, Connecticut, Massachusetts, Minnesota, Nevada, New Jersey, New Mexico, New York, Oregon, Washington. And it's not just the Hollywood elite. There was a letter that was circulated by the Block the Merger Coalition that Free Press is a part of, that was signed by over 5,600 creatives. And those weren't just A-list celebrities and wealthy people. That included gaffers, writers. That included Teamsters. I grew up in a Teamster household. My dad drove a truck for a living. And there, the Teamsters are very concerned about the impact of this merger on working people. My colleague, Alvaro Bedoya, he used to be an FTC commissioner, went on the road and did three town halls. One was here in Los Angeles. There was another one in New York, another one in Atlanta. And then here in LA, we heard from people who've been out of work, who are struggling to make ends meet, and who no longer have medical care because they have not been able to work on production because of the squeeze the consolidation has already put on the industry. So I find it extremely offensive when especially people who have no idea how my town operates and how the business operates, suggesting that this doesn't have an impact on working people. These people are my neighbors, the hairdressers who work on set, the makeup artists, the people who help with props. These are not wealthy elites. These are people who are seeing their job options dry up and are seeing the impact of these mergers, not just on our democracy, but on their ability to earn a living. So I think there's a few folks out in the world who want to control the narrative, and Paramount certainly wants to control the narrative about what this merger is about because they're losing. The court issued a temporary restraining order blocking the merger from going through. That's the district court here in California. The judge in that case didn't really need to go into the specifics in that temporary restraining order, but she did. And she essentially indicated that she sees that the attorney general would likely prevail on the merits. That's the way I read her order. I believe that's the way that Paramount read her order as well, because they immediately pivoted their strategy in trying to put pressure on the AGs to make concessions or to not carry forth with the lawsuit. I think they're in trouble, frankly. They're trying to make it look powerful. They've bought a lot of public faces off. They've bought a lot of our elected officials off to support the merger and to repeat their talking points. But the reality is that Rod Bonta and Letitia James and their coalition of state attorney general have a really solid case that isn't really about CNN. It isn't really about democracy. It's about antitrust and how much power, how many media outlets can one person or one entity control? And they have some really solid arguments. I think that's the way the judge saw it. And that's why she issued the TRO and extended additional commentary on the likelihood of success. And I think Paramount agreeing a couple weeks ago to not merge until the end of the court proceeding or until June of 2027 indicates that they were really nervous. They didn't want the judge to get into the merits of the case, because when a judge issues a more permanent injunction, which is what would have been the next step in the case, it looks really bad when you lose preliminary injunction, because to secure a preliminary injunction, the AGs would have needed to show a likelihood that they would have won the case if it goes to trial, but also that there is real and immediate harm that would happen. Right. My read is that the Paramount lawyers said, yikes, we're in bad shape. We need to regroup. They've regrouped, and now what they're doing is working to put pressure on AG Bonta, other AGs, but also people who they see having sway over those AGs to make a deal with Paramount.
0: I think it's interesting how bold the claims of this AG from Alabama are. You could almost go through it and put not, you know, next to everything. But in other words, he didn't say this won't harm workers. He said this is the way to protect workers. You know, he said very much everything you're concerned about, this merger is going to do the opposite of that, which seems like a wild overreach, but sort of says, as you're suggesting, that they're just going to try to throw it all at the wall because they're fidgety.
1: Well, you know, listen, if Paramount believed they were right on the facts, they might not be pushing so hard to cut deals and make concessions to the AGs.
0: Right.
1: So the Alabama AG can say whatever he likes, but at the end of the day, the court's job and the AGs who are suing here's job is to argue this case on the merits and on the facts. And the facts have Paramount nervous.
0: Well, let's talk through the particular concerns, and you've certainly indicated them, but these AGs have concerns, but you at Free Press also have concerns as public advocates about this deal that are not just about antitrust in general, which is obviously concerning enough, but about antitrust when it comes to information. What are the concerns that you're trying to uplift for people about this potential merger?
1: Sure. I'll start with the ones that are in the four corners of the antitrust case, and then I'll move on to the broader concerns that are not represented in the case. The AGs, I think, have made a good case that combining Warner Brothers and Paramount Studios would combine to account for 27% of the wide-release theatrical film distribution in the United States. This would mean that only three distributors control 75% of these films, and only four distributors would control 86% of them. So that's massive consolidation. Mm-hmm. They also go into great detail about licensing of basic cable television channels. Warner Brothers is the second largest, and Paramount is the third largest in this market. And combined, they would control 27% of the market. This gives them an unfair, anti-competitive bargaining advantage. But what's in the four corners of the antitrust case really only scratches the surface of the harms that we are worried about if these two entities merge. I spoke earlier about the concern about what's already been happening at CBS News. We've seen massive rights of nations of high-profile journalists. We've seen 60 Minutes essentially fall apart.
0: Right.
1: And many of the folks who used to work there, who resigned under pressure to essentially censor content that the administration wouldn't agree with, have said, we lost editorial control over the newsroom. We don't feel that we can still do quality journalism from this perch. So we're concerned, obviously, about something similar happening at CNN. Some of our allies in this fight have also brought up that both Paramount and Warner Brothers own massive archives. And so there's a concern about who controls the history of content and whether we're going to have access to all this important archival content that these two companies currently own.
0: Sure.
1: What will be the impact on creativity and free expression? And what will be the impact on jobs and affordability? We know in past media mergers that layoffs always come, jobs will be lost. This merger in particular will reduce opportunity for storytelling. The companies promise that they'll release 30 films a year. That is in no way financially feasible based on the amount of debt load that they're taking on and the amount of cost savings they're promising. Just that math doesn't math, as the kids say.
0: Yes.
1: But in addition, we know that there will be rising costs as a result of the merger that don't just hit people and workers in this industry, that hit all of us who subscribe to basic cable, who watch streaming networks, who go to the movies, and so forth.
0: Yeah.
1: So the harms are quite prolific, and that's why you're seeing a lot of people who don't typically say much about media mergers getting involved here, because there's a lot of different interests, a lot of different types of people who are going to feel the impact of this merger.
0: We've been speaking with Jessica Gonzalez, co-CEO at the public advocacy group Free Press. You can find their work on this merger and many other things online at freepress.net. Jessica Gonzalez, thank you so much for joining us this week on Counterspin.
1: Thanks for having me, Jean.
0: In February 2007, the highbrow National Book Critics Circle nominated for Best Book in the Field of Criticism a book called While Europe Slept, How Radical Islam is Destroying the West from Within. Widely viewed as denigrating an entire religious group, including by previous nominee Elliot Weinberger, who called it racism as criticism. The book didn't win, but its serious recognition in high literary circles highlighted the mainstreaming of Islamophobia. FAIR produced a report looking at the media. We called it Smear Casting, How Islamophobes Spread Fear, Bigotry, and Misinformation. Counterspin talked with FAIR's then communications director, Isabel McDonald, and our senior analyst, Steve Rendell, about that report. Here's that conversation. On October 8th, FAIR, the Media Watch group that produces this show, published a major report on the American Islamophobic movement, its leading figures, and the prominence of their bigoted views in mainstream corporate media. The report has several parts, including a list of the Dirty Dozen Islamophobes, or as the report dubs them, smearcasters.

0: anti-Muslim bigotry that moved you to undertake this study just at this moment?
1: Well, in terms of the timing of the report's release, we really could not have anticipated it, but I don't think we could have asked for a more compelling demonstration of the need for this study. Over the past several weeks, 70 newspapers, including the New York Times, have participated in a mass distribution of some 28 million copies of an anti-Muslim propaganda film, Obsession, to voters in swing states. And what we've found is that this latest instance of mainstream expressions of Islamophobia, of anti-Muslim hate, is only the very tip of the iceberg when it comes to corporate media complicity in what amounts to an Islamophobic smear machine. Just last year, a book that is called While Europe Slept, How Radical Islam is Destroying the West from Within, was nominated for one of the most prestigious literary prizes through the National Critics Circle. And it didn't win the prize, but the fact that it was nominated at such a high level of a highbrow literary circle, I think tells us something about the moment that we're in. Also of great concern has been the rise of a number of bigoted anti-Muslim books to the New York Times bestseller list. So, for instance, right now on the New York Times bestseller list, you can find Mark Steyn's book America Alone, which argues that demographic decline posed by Europe's emerging Muslim population is a grave threat facing the West, and actually suggests that there are lessons for Europeans in the Balkan example of ethnic cleansing. What we're talking about is a problem that has percolated up to the highest levels of publishing at a more base level in terms of the vast world of talk radio. We can find people like Michael Savage, who have an audience of 8.5 million listeners, making a call on air for the killing of 100 million Muslims.
0: Well, Steve, Islamophobia is not brand new. We've talked about the scope of the problem. There is a kind of smaller angle within it that folks may have noticed. Can you tell us a little bit about the election angle?
2: No, certainly Islamophobia has been with us for a long time. It's increased since the September 11th attacks in 2001. The report has several different parts. One of them deals with Islamophobia and the elections. And one of the aspects that we deal with in there is the familiar trope that Barack Obama is a secret Muslim. Now, the way that journalists deal with this is to just fact-check it and come back and say, well, actually, it's untrue that he's a secret Muslim, and they leave it at that. They don't look more deeply into it. If this were a charge that he were a secret Jew, we know that the press would look more deeply into it. They would.
0: You mean into the motivations for the charge?
2: They'd look into the motivations. They would make it first a fact-checking story. Of course, it has to be that. But they'd also make it a story about anti-Semitism. Now, how do we know that they would do that? Because in 1990, when the Roman Catholic Prime Minister of Poland was running for re-election, there was a whispering campaign about him that he was a secret Jew. And back here in the United States, journalists took great umbrage. The Atlanta Journal-Constitution said it's lucky we're not like that. And Richard Cohen of the Washington Post said that it demonstrated a peculiar Polish virus, and meaning that Poland had this special problem with anti-Semitism. But it's not that peculiar, because we have it here in the United States in 2008. Only in this case, we have a campaign that's actually risen to the level of mass media, suggesting that Barack Obama is a member of another religious minority, in this case, a Muslim.
0: And of course, that campaign is premised on the idea that to say someone is a Muslim is a slur, you know.
2: And that's the problem with the reporting on it, is it sort of takes for granted that there's something suspicious or bad about being Muslim. They don't dig into the deeper societal problem of Islamophobia that the story should evoke.
0: Some of the names that are mentioned as high-profile Islamophobes are going to be familiar to our listeners: Glenn Beck, Michael Savage, Bill O'Reilly. But these are folks who have a record of making outrageous, bigoted, racist statements about a range of different groups. I wonder, why did you think you wanted in this report to focus specifically on what folks like that have said about Muslims?
1: Well, I think first off, it's important to recognize that hateful statements about any group are appalling, and journalists should use standards that would ensure that the public is getting

0: information rather than hate. But I think that there is something very interesting that goes on in media discussions of Muslims that we see on these same talk radio programs where there's often quite a lot of hate percolating, it has to be said. One thing that really jumped out at me doing research for this report was the similarity between the kind of narrative that these media figures are constructing around Muslims and the narratives that have historically been used to demonize Jews, which are widely recognized in the media, not by all of these talk radio pundits, but by most mainstream media figures as being abominable and unacceptable.
1: Specifically, when you hear somebody like Michael Savage talking about how we know you want to take over America, referring to Muslims, or when you hear Debbie Schlussel, who broadcasts on a CBS radio station in Detroit and has also been published by The Wall Street Journal, talking about how they are here on our shores pretending to be loyal Americans and they are plotting to take over our country, there's something that is distinctive about this kind of hate speech that I think needs to be recognized as really profoundly dangerous.
2: We do know also, after the attacks in September 2001, there was a huge spike in hate crimes targeting Muslims in the U.S., according to the FBI. The number rose to about 800% of what it had been in 2000. It's tapered off some since then, but every year it's still about four times as high as it was in the year 2000. So what we're looking at is a continuing problem with actual violence against Muslims, which can't help but be exacerbated by the presence of these Islamophobes in the national media.
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0: Thanks a lot, Janine.
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3: That was FAIR 2008 Communications Director Isabel McDonald and Senior Analyst Steve Rendell. 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The show is engineered by Alex Noyes. I'm Janine Jackson. 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
2: You are listening to Making Contact. I'm Andrew Stelzer. Today we are bringing you a special episode. We're passing the torch, handing over the reins to our longtime friends and allies at Pacifica Radio. The focus on movements for social justice and grassroots activism is something Pacifica has done since their founding back in 1946, and Making Contact has partnered with many Pacifica reporters and stations over the years. To mark this moment for this episode, we're taking the opportunity to look back at more than 30 years of Making Contact and the important voices and perspectives we strive to bring to the airwaves. And to help us navigate the past and present, we are joined by author and media critic Norman Solomon. Norman is the executive director of the Institute for Public Accuracy, and he's one of the co-founders of Making Contact. Norman, great to have you on as always. Welcome.
1: Thanks a lot, Andrew.
2: So today we're going to hear a few clips of Making Contact episodes throughout the years, and in particular shows that were framed in relation to the current political power holders in the United States at that time. Let's start with a special series that you actually helped produce back in 1999. We're going to hear your voice. This was during the protests against the WTO, the World Trade Organization's meeting, the so-called Battle in Seattle. It was really a breakout moment for the so-called alternative media, because entities like Making Contact had already been covering issues and activism that mass media had more or less no idea about, and those social movements were suddenly in the spotlight. So let's take a quick listen to a few clips from the 1999 Making Contact series titled World Trade Watch.
3: In Seattle, I'm Philip Babbage with these news headlines. The air tastes of pepper spray, eyes are stinging from tear gas, the drone of helicopters overhead has become background noise. In the core business district, authorities have clamped down hard, lining street after street with police suited up in riot gear, and soldiers from the National Guard wearing camouflage combat fatigues. Rows of hulking figures wearing black armor, helmets and gas masks are brandishing heavy batons. Welcome to downtown Seattle.
4: President Clinton addressed the World Trade Organization and told delegates that opening foreign markets would lead to a more peaceful world.
5: The world is a better place than it would have been had we not had the last 50 years of increasing economic cooperation for trade and investment. The world of the future will be a safer place if we continue to work together in a rule-based system.
4: Joining us in the studio now is Deborah Toler, a specialist in global political economy and an analyst for World Trade Watch Radio throughout this week.
6: Deborah, we have heard the Clinton administration throughout the week begin to adopt some of the rhetoric of protecting labor standards, environmental rights. Do you think that this is an attempt at co-optation, or do you think that this is really a measure of how much the protesters and the opposition has begun to move the agenda and the debate?
7: Well, I think that the protesters have moved the debate to the extent that they feel like they have to do some kind of make an attempt at co-optation, whereas before they didn't feel like they even had to do that. And my understanding, although I haven't been able to confirm this and I want to emphasize that, but my understanding is that a number of major environmental groups and others have already, you know, they held meetings with President Clinton yesterday. They didn't reach any agreements on anything because, as he typically does, he didn't offer anything. But the attempts are already on the table.
2: So, Norman, that WTO protest era that arose during the two terms of President Bill Clinton, It was the rise of the neoliberal, and Clinton was in some ways the most conservative Democrat to occupy the White House in the modern era. Can you talk about what you saw Making Contact's role as in those days? How were you positioning yourself in relation to the dominant political powers and also in relation to what we called at that time mainstream media? What was the hole you were trying to fill?
1: Making Contact was running very parallel to the upsurge of organizing. And as an independent media outlet, we really saw ourselves, and I think for decades later, Making Contact has continued to see itself as an amplifier, as a voice, and a catalyst for people to not just take what's handed down, but to organize, to say, we have a vision, we have understanding, we keep learning, and we're not going to be passive and just be force-fed the messaging from the dominant political forces, or for that matter, the corporate media. And as it happened, the 1990s was a real time of transition in both directions. The, as you mentioned, the more neoliberal model, the idea coming down not through rhetoric so much as through practice, that deregulation was the way to go, that in the words of Bill Clinton, the era of big government is over, although there was always an asterisk, Pentagon prisons and so forth. They wanted those to get bigger, not smaller. But meanwhile, countering all that was, as usual, grassroots organizing and also the growth of media, including really the beginning of the internet. So people were looking at different ways to do basically the same thing, which was to challenge corporate power, to challenge militarism, and to say that there are human rights that are much broader than conventionally defined: healthcare, education, housing, all sorts of ways that people have a right to equality rather than what turned out to be the beginning of vast income inequality and further democratization.
2: And what about seeing the activists that you had been covering all of a sudden on the covers of newspapers around the country? And as I understand it, I wasn't there, but mainstream media calling you and your colleagues up saying, can you come on? Can you help us make sense of this? What did that feel like in those moments? Did it feel like there was a big change coming? This was the beginning of we're finally getting the attention. These issues are, things are finally going to change. How did you perceive that shift at the moment?
1: Well, as it often is the case, the activists who make it happen are talked about much more than heard from. And whether we're talking 1999 or 2026, just think about right now, democratic socialists are talked about a lot because we're winning more and more elections. We're talked about, but not heard from very much. And to the extent that activists were heard from at the time of the WTO protests in Seattle and immediately afterward, I think there was a disconnect that the mainstream journalists were trying to somehow bridge, because it seemed to them, since the media radar is pointed so high, not at the grassroots, that this was coming just like a bolt from the blue. How did this happen? It was an overnight success for movements that had been building for years and years, in some senses, decades and decades. How much the analysis came through is hard to say. I mean, some of the reasons did filter through the mainstream media, but to a large extent, there was a big mystification.
2: Okay, so after Bill Clinton came George W. Bush, and of course, less than a year into Bush's first term was September 11th, 2001, which quickly led to some of the longest wars in U.S. history. We're talking about Afghanistan and Iraq. Let's hear a clip from a 2002 episode produced by longtime Making Contact correspondent Reese Ehrlich. He was on the ground in Iraq.
8: We visited the Al-Mansour Pediatric Hospital in Baghdad. And while there, we talked with Dr. Saad Hassani, who was the chief resident in the pediatric wards. And he told us about the conditions facing the children with cancer and leukemia in Baghdad.
9: Here we can see a lot of rare malignant disorders in children, and even the age group is different. Here we have babies of 6 months age and even 3 or 4 months age. If there is a missing of one or two items, this will drop the prognosis dramatically. The United States supplied Iraq previously with this material, but from time to time it is missing for 1 month or 2 months, and then they supply it again. That's the way the United States fight Iraqi people or children. That's the way they kill these children.
2: Norman, the 8 years of George W. Bush resulted in so much death in the Middle East, Iraqis, Afghanis, U.S., and other allies, soldiers, contractors. It's also when we got the Patriot Act and what ended up being a more or less permanent security state. We lost civil liberties, saw the expansion of executive power. And because of the 2001 attacks, dissent was branded as unpatriotic and dangerous. Now, the U.S. is far from the first or only country to be consumed by that dynamic. It's often in a government's interest to try and silence criticism. So I'd like to hear your thoughts on what role media should play in those moments, and what role Making Contact, Pacifica Radio, and other progressive media entities did play during those years under George W. Bush.
1: I'm glad you mentioned Reist Ehrlich, because he was an extraordinary foreign correspondent based in Oakland, California, and he filled a gap as best he could, which was appreciable, between independent progressive media and the mainstream. He was able to report for both. He did that for Making Contact. I was lucky to be with him on that trip to Iraq in September of 2002, and we saw the effect of sanctions in a cancer hospital in Baghdad, where children were literally dying because of the Clinton administration's and then the Bush administration's sanctions on Iraq. This was about, 6 months or so before the invasion. And I think the role of independent media was to, unfortunately, be the Cassandra before the invasion, before March of 2003, to warn of the dire consequences and the lies that the impending war was really based on. And then afterwards was the increased militarization, not only of the economy, but also, you might say, of consciousness. One notable thing, and I think it's an index of the role of media, that after September 11th, 2001, there were several weeks of agenda building for attacking Afghanistan. And before that attack took place in October of 2001, the polling showed, according to Gallup, that 90% of the public supported attacking Afghanistan. Only 5% were opposed. Well, that's Soviet Union kind of statistics for the effectiveness of a propaganda system. When we keep in mind that none of the 19 hijackers on 9/11 were Afghans themselves, it really is stunning that there would be that kind of near consensus among the population. And yet it's a testament to the kind of media coverage that really was off the charts after 9/11 and really continued for many years.
10: 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That's also where you can find hundreds of archival episodes exploring decades of activism and global struggles for social justice. Okay, now back to the show.
2: We are back with Norman Solomon, and now let's talk about the Obama years. Barack Obama's election itself was seen by many as a step forward in the long struggle for social and racial justice. But regardless of your stance on whether that was actual progress, many of Obama's policies were out of step with those movements. So let's hear a quick clip from a 2010 Making Contact piece by reporter Patrick Burke. The story featured garment workers in Los Angeles who were caught up in an immigration enforcement raid on a factory run by the American Apparel Company.
11: Outside a small house 8 miles southeast of downtown L.A., Noemi Perez plunges an empty bucket into a barrel of water. Two girls and a boy, all less than 5 years old, play inside. Noemi brings the bucket in to flush the toilet and then gets more water for the dishes. The water inside the house has been shut off for 2 months because her family has been unable to pay the bill.
12: For now, our neighbor in the front is giving us buckets of water.
11: Noemi sewed collars onto American Apparel shirts for almost 7 years until she lost her job in late September. Since then, her job search has led to a series of rejections. She briefly tried working at another L.A. garment factory, but it only paid her 16 cents per piece. That is when she was actually paid for her work. Meanwhile, her landlord's deadline for eviction has already passed.
12: And the situation is that none of the five adults who live here have been able to find work, except for my brother, who still works for American Apparel. And we don't have the money to pay the rent.
11: American Apparel's main factory is a complex of giant warehouse buildings in downtown L.A. Over the years, American Apparel's CEO, Dove Charney, has been a vocal supporter of undocumented immigrants. The company funds an advocacy campaign called Legalize L.A., spreading pro-amnesty messages through billboards, t-shirts, and newspaper ads. But the production team on the floor today is only about three-quarters of what it was before September 2009, when Immigration and Customs Enforcement, or ICE, forced the resignation or termination of about 1,600 undocumented workers. Roberto Suro is a professor at the Annenberg School for Communication and Journalism at USC.
13: You know, there's an interesting symbolism in the fact that this was aimed at a company that was very visibly part of the immigration debate and very visibly positioned itself in favor of immigration reform. I certainly don't know how the decision was made to pick this firm as the target, either of the initial investigation or then to be kind of the poster child for the new Obama policy.
2: Norman, one of Obama's nicknames eventually came to be Deporter-in-Chief, but it took a while to really sink in for many of his supporters that this politician, who used much of the same language as they did, wasn't incorporating so many of their actual values into policy. I think maybe it was disorienting because the power structure seemed to be closer, within reach. You had activists who rose up into important positions, people like Van Jones, although his time in the White House was very short-lived. But when a former community organizer is occupying the White House, it has to demand, I imagine, a different orientation for activists and for media. So how should and how did that positioning change during Obama's time in office?
1: Of course, there was a lot of enthusiasm for the election of Barack Obama, a great change after 8 years of George W. Bush, and of course, the symbolism of first African-American president. As time went on, though, I think disaffection set in, and to a large extent, justifiably, there was a poster that had a picture of Martin Luther King and Barack Obama, and under the King part of the poster would say, "I have a dream," and underneath the Obama part of the poster, "I have a drone." Really, Obama escalated the war in Afghanistan. He tripled the number of troops there early on in his presidency. He came into the White House declaring point blank, as he said, "We need to look forward, not backward," in response to the question of should there be any prosecution of the torturers and the administrators who authorized torture under the Bush administration. And basically, Obama, in that sense, embraced the reconciliation part of truth and reconciliation, but skipped the truth part. There was also very much the class issue. Obama really didn't fight for the working class. He was very oriented towards making nice to Wall Street. And this actually was a precursor for the Trump triumph in 2016, because Obama bailed out the banks soon after he came into office. There was the terrible economic situation in January 2009, and Obama made the banks whole, as the saying goes, while millions of Americans had their houses, figuratively speaking, underwater, and Obama did not bail them out. Then add to that Hillary Clinton, who was a war hawk, being Secretary of State, and then she became, as we know, the presidential nominee of the party in 2016. All this set the stage, unfortunately, for what we're still dealing with, which is a neoliberal, militaristic Democratic Party on the whole, although that is beginning, we think, to change. On the other hand, a really big surge by some of the most vile right-wing and now neo-fascist aspects of the Republican Party.
2: After Obama, and some say a direct reaction to Obama, we found ourselves working in the time of Donald Trump as president. One of the roles Making Contact played during Donald Trump's first and now second term was not just documenting resistance in the Trump era, but giving our listeners context, understanding how we got to the point where someone like that could be elected, and was putting into place policies like the so-called Muslim ban, and of course installing a Supreme Court that would go on to overturn Roe versus Wade, take away women's right to choose abortion, and many other policies. Here's a clip from an interview we did with author Elie Mystal about how the path was laid well before Trump's election in 2016.
14: This didn't just start with Trump. Republicans have been seeding the Supreme Court with extremists for at least the past 50 years. This is the time of consequences, of allowing those legal arsonists in nice clothes to get control of the third branch of government. Republicans have been on this game for 40, 50 years, and Democrats have been on the game of like, well, we just need good, strong institutional justices, not understanding that there was a whole revolution happening right under their noses, orchestrated by Republicans, orchestrated by the Federalist Society, to turn the Supreme Court into what it has now become, which is an institution wholly incapable of holding Donald Trump and the executive accountable for anything.
2: Norman, keeping track of Donald Trump's ever-changing policies, along with his false, offensive, and otherwise outrageous statements, is pretty much impossible to begin with. And it also can be distracting from what's important. What have you learned about media best practices under Trump? How do you cover a person in power like that?
1: Well, covering a person like Donald Trump means great difficulty. Context really is crucial. And what's underneath is fundamentally corporate power and the militarism that is intertwined with it and systemic injustice. And so the context has to be what is happening to people's lives as a result of policy. And I think that at any time, that's a shortcoming generally of mass media, in that there's policy and then there are maybe occasional human interest stories, but they're not woven together to cause and effect. Why is there so much income inequality? Why are so many people facing the question of how do they pay their rent or put food on the table, et cetera, et cetera? And when policy can be joined with the dire results of the policy, then we've got journalism going. That has not been generally the mass media MO. It has been what Making Contact has been about. It's really independent media that digs under the surface, not just chasing the daily news, but being really an investigative magazine on the air.
2: We did receive a brief four-year reprieve, a pause in Donald Trump's term. Joe Biden was elected, and the world seemed to breathe a sigh of relief, at least momentarily. But of course, for many parts of the world, one in particular, Biden's term in office has been a disaster. And I'm talking about Palestinians living in Gaza. Let's listen to a clip of correspondent Rami Almagari, one of our reporters who lives in Gaza. This is a piece narrated by Making Contact producer Lucy Kang.
15: Rami's family was on a crowded stretch south of Gaza City when the army opened fire.
16: Israeli tanks bombarded the convoy of people displacing to the southern region of the Gaza Strip, and the car was there. The Israeli tanks hit the cars. One of the shells hit the car of their uncle, and their uncle was fatally injured and killed, while my children and their mother were saved. My little children, boy and girl, 3 years and 5 years old, were miraculously survived from that strike.
17: Since October, Israel had been forcing Palestinians south into Rafah, which they told people was a safe zone. But then in the spring, they started threatening a ground invasion, and President Biden said if the army crossed that border, he would withhold some military shipments to Israel. But when the Israeli army invaded the city in May, U.S. military support for Israel didn't change, so Palestinians were pushed north again.
2: You recently published a book titled The Blue Road to Trump Hell, How Corporate Democrats Paved the Way for Autocracy. And it contains a bunch of your articles and essays from the past decade. Many of those pieces center on the Democratic Party's resistance to open up their ranks to progressive ideas. Many of them center on them keeping Bernie Sanders from winning the Democratic primary. And overall, the message seems to be the Democrats are not listening to their voters, to the grassroots, and they will continue to lose as long as this is the case. Palestine seems like a great example of this, no?
1: Absolutely. What is so key, whether we're talking about activism or journalism, is to have a single standard of human rights. If it's wrong for Russia to bomb civilians in Ukraine, then it's wrong for Israel to bomb civilians in Gaza. People have a moral sense, no matter how they might express it. We might or may not agree with it, but people are dissuaded from voting for a presidential candidate who doesn't seem to have a consistent or real moral compass. Mass media simply in the United States have a tremendous problem with having a single standard on human rights and war in general. The window on the world is painted red, white, and blue, and the distortion from our window on the world, therefore, is extreme. Making Contact and other independent media outlets do have a single standard of human rights, and that's what activism is all about. So in a sense, activist media is simply saying that we don't trim our sails to how the wind is blowing from powerful people.
2: Norman Solomon is the executive director of the Institute for Public Accuracy. He's also one of the co-founders of Making Contact. Norman, thanks so much for joining us. As always, do you have any last words about this passing of the torch to Pacifica Radio more than 30 years after you helped create this show?
1: Well, Andrew, I'd put it this way. An independent media outlet that's been vibrant for so long, passing the torch to another independent media outlet that's been vibrant for so long, is just wonderful. And we need to keep the fires burning.
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You're listening to Disintegration, the only goth show right here on KCSB FM in Santa Barbara. 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And this is Breathe by Night Sins from their album Portrait in Silver.

You're listening to Disintegration, the only goth show right here on KCSBFM in Santa Barbara. And this song is called Orphans of the Smog by Death of Lovers from their album The Acrobat. Before this, we heard Heaven's Eye by Madel. And before that was Nostalgia Void by Boot Blacks from their album Thin Skies. Before that, we heard Aún Sientes Miedo by Los Dosis from their release called Dosis. And before that was Blame and Burden by Rose Garden Funeral Party from their album Blame and Burden. And at the very top of our set was Breathe by Night Sins from their album Portrait in Silver. It's going to be more of a post-punk heavy show this week, so stay tuned for more awesome goth and post-punk tunes right here on Disintegration, the only goth show on KCSBFM in Santa Barbara. Up next is going to be... Up next is going to be Stories by Ultrasun right here on KCSBFM in Santa Barbara.

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Before this, we heard Magnetic by Then Come Silence from their 2017 release by the name of Blood, and before that was A Happy Death by Strange Boutique from their 1991 release called The Loved One, and before that was Killer by End of Data from the album Sarah, originally released in 1984 by Divine Records, and it was re-released in 2018 by BFE Records. And at the very top of the last set was Stories by Ultrasun from their 2024 release by the same name. Coming up next is going to be It Goes Away by Actors from their album Reanimated, right here on KCSB FM in Santa Barbara. Stay tuned for more goth and post-punk right here on Disintegration.

You're listening to Disintegration, the only goth show right here on KCSBFM in Santa Barbara. And this is Firestarter by Blouse from their 2011 eponymous album called Blouse. Before that was Hall of Mirrors by Susie and the Banshees from their 1987 album Through the Looking Glass, Remastered and Expanded. And before that was The Position by Double Echo from their 2019 release Burning in Blue. At the top of our set was It Goes Away by Actors from 2022. Up next, after this song, is going to be a quick news brief, and then we're going to jump right back into the music right here on Disintegration on KCSBFM in Santa Barbara.

0: 2026 talks where we're following our democracy in historic times. Hey, how are you?
1: Pretty soon I'll be declaring the Hormuz Strait a territory of the United States. We have the blockade. No ships get through unless we want them to.
0: President Donald Trump wants to claim the vital waterway as a U.S. territory, but Tehran called that, quote, delusional, and the other Gulf nations are basically ignoring it. Trump continues to tell Americans keeping Iran from having a nuclear weapon is worth high gas prices, but a 60-day ceasefire has now ended with the strait still closed and no progress towards a new nuclear deal. The Iran war and Trump's eroding popularity with what has been a fiercely loyal base could prove a midterm drag for the GOP. A new Financial Times poll finds a quarter of Republicans say they're worse off since Trump's second term began, with nearly 4 in 10 saying the economy is headed in the wrong direction. Georgia Democratic Senator John Ossoff is a top GOP target since he's up for re-election in a formerly red, now purple state. He's been hammering on that message.
2: Under Donald J. Trump, it costs more than ever to stock your fridge, to power your home, to make a cup of coffee, to buy school supplies for your kid or a tractor for your farm.
0: Florida Governor Ron DeSantis is the latest Republican refusing to endorse Representative Corey Mills for re-election in the state's 7th district. Mills is the subject of numerous ethics issues, including a police report alleging domestic violence, assault, and several financial problems. Leading up to today's primary, polls say he's way behind conservative news anchor Ryan Elijah. Ohio Republican Congressman Max Miller faces allegations of domestic abuse by his ex-wife. Party leaders, including Ohio Senator Bernie Moreno, who is also his father-in-law, are calling on him to drop out, but Michigan Representative Tom Barrett is withholding judgment.
3: Due process is a fundamental right we have to respect as Americans, and we have an ethics committee in Congress for a reason.
0: The Department of Homeland Security is providing ICE agents with gloves capable of delivering electrical shocks. The generated low output voltage emitter, or glove, is described as a de-escalation device, but legal experts say they violate Fourth Amendment due process and excessive force limits. Maine Republican Senator Susan Collins is in a tough race in a state where ICE is unpopular. She says this isn't what she had in mind when she voted to fund the embattled agency.
4: The money we put in for de-escalation training was intended to help agents deal more effectively when there's a large crowd that appears to be getting out of control.
0: New court documents show federal agents infiltrated protest planning at Minnesota churches and union halls during last winter's immigration crackdown. DHS claims, quote, violent opportunists exploited the protest in an attempt to breach federal property. Emilia Gonzalez-Avalos with Unidos MN says this politically motivated operation isn't what taxpayer dollars should go for.
5: I and many would like to live in a free democracy where our government responds to us.
0: I'm Edwin J. Vieira for Pacifica Network and Public News Service. 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

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And this is Volantia by Sex Otis from their album Salamanca from 2020. Up next is going to be Crown of Serpents by Casa de Brujas from their album also called Crown of Serpents right here on KCSB FM in Santa Barbara.

We just heard Dead But In Office by Some Ember, a single that they put out last July. This past July, and the July 22nd, it kind of missed my radar for my July wrap-up episode. But yeah, Dead But In Office. That one goes out to all my corporate goths, all you death rockers working 9-to-5s. Never thought it'd be me, but here I am wearing cardigans and collared shirts 5 days a week. So yeah, shout out to you guys. Before that, we heard Beginning of the End by Children on Stun from their 1994 album Tourniquets of Love Desire. And before that was 5000 by Horror Vacui from their 2014 release Return of the Empire. And before that was Crown of Serpents by Casa de Brujas from their 2026 release, also called Crown of Serpents. And right now we're listening to Hopeful by Fables. Right here on Disintegration, the only goth show on KCSB FM in Santa Barbara. If you're listening and you're wanting to explore some other shows on the station, you could check out Nyla and her show Homesick at Space Camp every Thursday from 10 p.m. to midnight. It's a rock show and it's a lot of fun. She plays some new releases, some throwbacks, some deep cuts, and sometimes I even guest star on the show. Like I said, it's a lot of fun, so you should check that out every Thursday night, Homesick at Space Camp with Nyla. So shout out to you, Nyla. Also, shout out Dan the Shuttle Man, holding it down. Keep on trucking, Dan the Shuttle Man, and thanks for listening every week right here on KCSB FM, Disintegration, all your favorite goth and post-punk songs, and many, many more to discover. Like I said, this is Hopeful by Fables. And up next is going to be Under the Limestone by Last Grasp from the album Southern Malaise, right here on KCSB FM in Santa Barbara.

We just heard Ceramics by the Agnes Circle from their 2015 album Modern Idea. Before that was Fate by Four Against from their album In the Marshes, and that's from the year 1988. And then before that we heard Wish by New Today from their album More Than Time Moves from 2018. And then before that was Comatose by My Manifesto from their 2025 release, also called Comatose. And at the top of our set was Under the Limestone by Last Grasp from his 2025 album called Southern Malaise. Right now we're listening to The Side of the Moon by Corpus Delicti from the album Twilight from 1993, right here on KCSB FM in Santa Barbara. And this is Disintegration. Stay tuned for more goth and post-punk. We have all the way up until noon for some more awesome dark alternative music.

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And this song is called 13th Floor Vendetta by The Damned from their 1980 album called The Black Album. Before that, we heard Dance Into the Night by Colt Noir, a single from 2018. And before that was... Actually, no, before this was a song by Anahit called... it's called On the Water. It's a single. And yeah, before that was Dance Into the Night by Colt Noir. And then before that, at the top of our set, was The Side of the Moon by Corpus Delicti from their album Twilight from 2010. And yeah, like I said, this is The Damned. Up next is going to be For the Young by Agent Sidegrinder from the album Alchemia, our last song of the show. Thank you so much for tuning in. And I will see you next week with another episode of Disintegration right here on KCSB-FM in Santa Barbara.

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10: If you've never heard this show before, we like to celebrate, dissect, and critique arts, pop culture, politics, technology, and life itself from a distinctly old millennial perspective.
11: I think we're less on the celebration and more on the dissection. I feel like we're in a science lab ripping open a frog and being like, ugh, what's that? Oh, I don't want to do this. This is disgusting, you know?
10: It does feel like our current media landscape or technology platforms are this dead frog that is sitting right in front of us, and we're like, okay, we got to deal with this now?
11: Yeah, I also feel somewhat like a fat pig rolling around in slop, like AI slop. Just a lot of animal interaction. Like, I feel like we're really muddy and gross and visceral.
10: These metaphors are so fascinating because we are separate from the natural world, and so much of our lives is now spent on these platforms that are entirely digital, and we've got to, like, fit into them somehow.
11: Yeah, it's a forced creativity. I don't even really like to use that word in relation to the platforms, all the applications, as it were, but it is this requirement to exist on these platforms. Otherwise, you don't exist. And that's kind of a sad reality in its own. I feel like we're ready to break away from all of this stuff and be independent again, be real creative.
10: I mean, one of the things that a lot of millennials do, especially old millennials like us, is have nostalgia for the past. People will say, oh, I miss the days of Blockbuster or going to the movie store. And now it's, oh, I'm just going to Netflix it. That's odd to us because, number one, it keeps you from going to the real world and meeting people and discovering things in an organic way. But it's also just like, oh, now I'm thinking about this platform and the rules of this platform and the way that operates, rather than enjoying watching a movie. Or I'm not going to do research, I'm just going to Google it. And that has its own hangups.
11: It's funny you mentioned Blockbuster, because I really do miss the days of the analog existence. You know, you would walk in, you would pick out a film, and if you were really like a diehard movie fan, you'd become part of their membership or their club, and they would type your name in, and it would print out using like really basic fonts, like Courier New. It was like it was done on a typewriter, and they would laminate the card. It wasn't some fancy schmancy plastic thing, or even what we now have like in our digital wallets. You know, we're all constantly being tracked by our digital wallets or our auto locations. I just want to go back to that kind of lifestyle, something that stays the same. Club Mix by Algo Rhythm. No.

0: That was Stays the Same Club Mix by Algo Rhythm. Welcome back to the old millennials.
1: Welcome back, welcome back. Yes, the old Algo Rhythm, the thing that thinks for you, tells you what to do, tells you what to listen to and watch without your consent. It's a wonderful gift we've been given.
0: I can't believe we found an artist who created a song back in 1997 with that name. I mean, the name was Algo Space Rhythm, like the rhythm of a song. Just amazing what you can find when you dig into the 90s EDM archives.
1: That is what we play here, in case you were wondering. Just your house, garage, trance, all the good stuff, deep, deep into the interwebs.
0: We were just talking about Blockbuster versus Netflix. This is a classic old millennial nostalgia bait topic, and that's sort of what we want to get into, but mainly it's like, we used to go to Blockbuster or any movie store. I don't think of it as like, oh, that was the generic brand for going to get a movie. You might go to a local movie store. The whole point was just to go get a movie. But now you Netflix and chill, or Netflix and blank. You just think of, I'm going to stream a movie. I'm going to go on Netflix. I'm going to watch whatever Netflix has to offer. It's all very tied to the specific platform and company.
1: It's funny you say Netflix and chill, because it's really Netflix and binge. Like, consume, consume, consume. Eat as much of it as you can. And then just kind of sit there in a comatose afterwards and say, well, what is life? I feel empty. Yeah, because you consumed all of it. You did not take it like a delicious meal and have different courses. You just shoved it all in your face like once again, a fat pig.
0: I used to have a stand-up routine about this. It's like, if you ever told somebody in the old days, oh, I spent all weekend binging a show, like all I did was watch a show for 8 hours straight. Oh, that's a depressed person. That is somebody who's like broke up with their boyfriend or their grandmother died or something, and they had nothing left to give. And that's just every day for people.
1: I mean, it's an eating disorder, binging, like
0: literally
1: that. In our society, we're so concerned with body image and how we look at things, like, objectively. And is that a sickness? Is that well-being? What is that? And we've normalized consumption in this way of entertainment, which really ultimately has watered down everything that creatives make.
0: I mean, let's talk about this, like, just expand it out now. What does it mean for a show to be like Netflix ready? There's usually the lighting, which is much more TV based, so movies don't really look like movies anymore. There's this use of cliffhangers to make things that used to be just like one long show into like a mini series.
1: BTS, and I'm not talking about the band, I'm talking about behind the scenes, like this style of capturing what's really going on. Like, oh, is my hair good? Which camera should I look at? It's an interesting style choice once or twice, but it has become the standard.
0: There's a new meme going on social media. Preparing for my Netflix documentary is essentially like the headline of every video, where it's people acting out what the preview for a Netflix documentary looks like. And it always includes that classic music. This is how you know that you're about to watch a Netflix documentary trailer. There it is.
1: Oh, I am preparing for my next episode on the old millennials. Like, it is this eerie feeling like we're going to be brought in on some deep, dark secrets, which is somewhat a documentary give. Like, you do receive that. You're being pulled in to the nuts and bolts, the behind the scenes again, of the subject matter at hand.
0: But what that sound does for people on social media is turn the whole concept of a documentary on Netflix, and really just a documentary in general, because that's how people view them now, into like a joke, into a, oh yeah, ironically, roll your eyes, we're going to do a documentary now, this is what it looks like, let's poke some fun.
1: Which is heartbreaking, because documentaries as an art form, as a creative outlet, actually brings light to something usually really dark, you know, unraveling the truth, trying to find all the little breadcrumbs and present them in this very respectable manner through the art form of cinematography.
0: But when you put it on a platform like Netflix, it just becomes, like you said at the very beginning, it's not AI slop necessarily, although Netflix uses a lot of AI, as they are revealing in recent days throughout all of their programming. So yeah, it is kind of AI-ish slop. In other words, repetitive, formulaic, basic, very much repeatable so that people can do those parodies.
1: I mean, the algorithm, back to the song, like, it is not about staying the same. It's about presenting the same thing so we do not have any form of independent thought. It is just spoon feeding the same, same, same, same, when really people need to have alternatives, different views, you know, all these things that make us diverse. Like, that is important to our identity, not to make us be fed the same junk.
0: Right. Just find a gimmick out there and figure out a way to make it mine. Moby's Deep Mix by The Shaman.

0: That was Make It Mine, Moby's Deep Mix by The Shaman. Welcome back to the Old Millennials here on 91.9 KCSB-FM in Santa Barbara.
1: Or maybe you're tuning into us on kcsb.org. Keep that browser window open and streaming.
0: Yes, don't refresh. Don't have independent thought. Just stream. Just go with the flow.
1: I mean, if you're listening to the Old Millennials, you are a person with independent thought. We don't tell you what to think. We tell you what to think about.
0: Right. We have a critical mind, and we hope to share that with you so you get a little bit more curious about how the world operates.
1: Today, we're talking about the sort of memeability of the various brands in our lives, like all of the platforms, all of the formats that people use media in have become very commercialized, repeatable, formulaic. I'm going to Netflix that, and then or preparing for my Netflix documentary, which is this meme that's floating around where this audio comes on and then people do their Netflix documentary thing.
0: I mean, the TikTok era was really big on this because it was like, oh, let me teach you this dance. And then, you know, before you know it, the whole world is trying to do the same dance. It is this form of imitation. And that can be some form of flattery as well, but it's really to get everybody on board with this new trend or the parody of it, to mock it ultimately.
1: Yeah, you know, trending sounds is the term from TikTok. It moves over to Instagram Reels. I think people, if they're being honest, a lot of creativity is like hearing something and then doing your own variation on it. They say that openly in jazz music of like, I'm going to take this and take this, and now I'm doing the thing that's mine, but it's also everybody's, and I'm part of this lineage. But the TikTok version is different because it's just repeating it.
0: Well, yeah, in jazz or any other thing that has creativity and a flow, like that is improvised in some forms. Like it's like, oh yeah, you are pulling and mixing it up and creating something new. But if you are just mimicking or copying or trying to assimilate to something else, if you will, like that is a trend.
1: Yeah, just be a copycat. So like this applies to the way that we speak about things too. I always think about that phrase that enters some people's conversations where they get really excited about a topic and they like deliver a long paragraph in text below a comment section, or maybe they just go off at a party. They're like, and this, and this, and this. And then at the end, they're like, welcome to my TED talk, right, people? You know, like, oh, I'm so embarrassed, almost like it's a self-deprecating comment to say, I went too far. You can hear more about this later, but I'm going to shut up now, kind of thing. That's how I tend to view it.
0: Or they're on their platform and they're like, well, now let me take you on this magical ride. But either or, it does have, as you said, the self-deprecating element to it where there isn't a seriousness to it. And I wonder when it was that we lost the drive to educate. Or is everything supposed to be a laughable segment or parody where we can't take ourselves too seriously? God forbid, like, you know, the heaviness of the world actually comes to the forefront and we have critical conversation and dialogue over it.
1: It's especially weird now that TED Talks sort of had their cultural moment in the past, but people having this idea of like, how do I get my business kickstarted, or how do I get my career as a speaker or an author? It's all about creating your 20-minute sales pitch for what you do and refining it. Like TED Talks are their own art form, but it becomes dangerous when that's what you're shooting for. And the thing that you're shooting for is kind of already had its moment. So what are you trying to create even?
0: It's interesting. Somebody recently sent me on Instagram a post saying, ooh, artists now, TED Talks, we're taking applications. Give us your proposal. You'll get a $15,000 stipend if you're selected. And at first I was like, ooh, yeah, ooh, exciting. And then I thought about, I'm like, do we even take TED Talks seriously anymore? Or is this just another way to access independence, creativity? And it makes you really wonder as a creative, like, what is the point of offering up your independent thought? Is it so the algorithm or somebody else can usurp it and then create a filter or create a template? So then everybody is working on their Netflix documentary. Like, it really devalues creative spirit when everything becomes a style or a filter, as it were, that you can just apply it and then feel artsy.

0: Yeah, it's like, who's using who? The TED Talk example is a great example of every kind of platform where it's like, we're going to take your ideas, put them on our stage. We're going to make you look like a TED Talk speaker. We're going to make you think in a TED Talk way, talk in a TED Talk way, get your ideas in the 12 to 25 minute range according to the TED Talk guidelines.
1: You know, it's funny that we're talking TED Talk in the long form because really, we're all accustomed to Instagram's under 3 minute reel. Like that is the new piece of...
0: Yeah, the very, very short form.
1: The very short form. And I just experienced this for the first time the other day where I was trying to simplify a process and it really became a challenge just by using the tools, but also to condense my thought in such a way. So there are these long forms, there are these micro versions, and all in all, they're trying to make you walk the same line. Brainstorm Mix by Culture Beat.
2: Similarly inclined, we walk the same line.

0: That was Walk the Same Line Brainstorm Mix by Culture Beat. Welcome back to the Old Millennials.
1: Welcome back. Welcome back. This week we are talking about the trends, the templates, the filters, all the things that makes the internet the same.
0: By the way, I love that that was the Brainstorm Mix because we got to talk about Google It or Hey Chat, the way that people sort of think out loud as they do a search engine search, which is now very much an AI search. AI tells you what to think before you even have a thought for yourself.
1: Let's put a pause there for a second, because a lot of people don't know this yet, but Google does no longer exist the way we have used it for
0: its entire history. Yeah.
1: Yeah. Now it is strictly, you type into that little bubble that says search or whatever, it generates AI content for you. Like, it is no longer a true search. It is an aggregation of AI bringing together a summary of things. So it could be truthful. It could be slightly off, in fact, because we know that AI is not actually fact-checked anymore. It's kind of like this mismanaged information place. But the traditional Google search does not exist anymore. You are going to be operating from an AI content-generated lead.
0: Yeah, and a lot of it is being pulled from Reddit, people's opinions, some of them experts, some of them not.
1: Which is funny because way back when Wikipedia was like, oh, you can never source Wikipedia. That's just people typing it in. Then it gets fact checked after the fact, in which place people could then delete it

0: or change or they're edited in some way. But it's funny that Google is now pulling from Reddit, which is personal opinion.
1: Yeah, Wikipedia is actually pretty authoritative because every statement that they make has to reference another real thing. But it isn't, I mean, what is fact anymore? I guess the thing is, when we're talking about AI, when people just say, oh, hey, chat, let me get this information, like talking to ChatGPT or talking to Grok or Claude, or I don't know, I can't keep them straight. We don't use any of them, just to be clear, as little as possible. Google on occasion, but still trying to find the original source material.
0: Way back when we got married, somebody gifted us. Actually, we got a few of these, which was the Amazon
1: Alexa.
0: Alexa, the little puck. And we got rid of it. We did not use it. We never opened it. We're like, no, thank you. I don't need some robot listening in on my everyday conversations so I can be less active by pressing play on on my iPhone to listen to some music. Like, I don't need Alexa or Siri to do the most basic actions for me. I'm a human being. I've got autonomy.
1: And you really have to exercise that autonomy, because if you don't, then you just fall into the patterns that these AI-based systems provide for you. Like, AI-based writing is so predictable that now we know it, we can see it. Every single caption has this, like, neutral third person kind of lousy way of describing what's going on that you didn't even need most cases.
0: Something that I really don't get a kick out of it. It's rather disturbing is I've noticed at some point this summer or spring, Instagram had an update. And if you go to a more recent post of yours and you click the three lines in the upper right hand corner, it now summarizes what your post is about. So for example, you know, if I'm making some piece of art and I say, this was inspired by playing in the field yesterday and just exploring time and space with my camera and film, it now creates a summary saying Jillian has done this, that, and the other in the style of play and freedom, basically summarizes what I'm already summarizing, which is my experience. So it's taking our content that is a visual content, like music, sound, video, whatever, and then you've written this summary, your comment about it, and then they're taking that one step further and summarizing it once again because you're not good enough. They need to control your existence.
1: It's sad because they would tell you it's in favor of like accessibility for, let's say, a hearing impaired audience or something, that what you're saying on screen hasn't been adequately described, so they're going to do it for you. But it removes the artfulness of even the platform itself, which was not that artful. Like, here's a picture and here's a caption, and you can say a lot as an artist when you think about this medium, and now it is trying to homogenize the whole thing and run it through this nutty processor by Joff Roach and Tim Jay.

Yes, yes, yes.

0: That was The Nutty Processor by Joff Roach and Tim J. Welcome back to the Old Millennials.
1: Welcome back, welcome back. Today we are talking about these platforms that rule our lives and kind of twist the way we think in order to fit them. So like Netflix has its own style of movies and its own style of documentaries, and people joke, oh, this is me preparing for my Netflix documentary. Or the way that Google and chat aggregate information, like it's streamlining our thought in a way that is reducing our independent thought or ability to think outside the box.
0: Yeah, my favorite is when you and I are driving around, it's maybe like 10 o'clock at night, we're coming home from a concert or dinner out or a movie or something, and then it uses location services to ping me to say, hey, you should check in with Mike. And I'm sitting right next to you. You're in the driver's seat, I'm in the passenger. I'm like, I don't need you to remind me to call my husband to make sure that I'm checking in or coming home. Like, it's very funny and somewhat ridiculous to think that these systems can't really identify you, but are acting like your brain on behalf of you when you're perfectly capable of doing this stuff yourself, if needed.
1: Yeah, it's predicting patterns, telling you what to do, almost like trying to step on the line and say, well, how far can we control your information? And maybe I think it's playing dumb because it knows we're right next to each other. We have the same cell phone service provider.
0: And maybe your location services aren't on and it is that dumb and saying like, oh, you guys have separated yourselves for longer than is expected. Therefore, please check in. I mean, if it was a robot in the back seat, like an actual physical thing saying, hello, Jillian, you should talk to Michael now. He's sitting right here, but I'm going to pretend that he's not. But would you like me to translate your conversation to him? Like, what are they trying to get away with?
1: A lot. Let's just go with that. Yeah, basically, the way that we engage with these platforms and services and our phones in general, all the stuff on them, is reducing us as people. And I think about it similar to a person we met over the weekend who is a movie trailer editor, and his entire job is to take the content of a 90 to 120 minute movie and give it the minute and a half or 2.5 minute treatment and say, this is roughly what this thing is, and this is why you should watch it. And it made me think, oh, that's what we're doing on every platform. It is, let me give you the sneak preview of who I am as a brand, quote unquote, to see whether I can entice you into learning more about me and maybe getting on the paid version of me, which I guess is one step forward. Like, people are getting paid by having a Patreon account or a paid Substack or a paid YouTube channel or advertising, something like that. But at what cost?
0: Right. And I want to go back to something that I started a little bit earlier in the episode. And that is this idea of the Instagram reel, where they ask you, or, you know, they encourage you rather to make a reel out of these photos that you took from the baby shower, or summarize all of your day into 1 3-minute video. Or what is this new activity that you're doing? Can you summarize it short and sweet? And so they encourage you to make a reel that is under 3 minutes to educate your audience or share with your audience. And if you can do that, if you can master that under 3 minutes experience, then they will present it to more people. Then you will grow your audience. Then you will become discovered and potentially an influencer. And to be honest, it was quite challenging. I was taking some information about analog photography. Somebody had created this jig for me that allows me to slice up film and still use it on this older camera from like the 1930s. And in doing so, I needed your assistance, Mike, to chop my video down so tightly that we could take all of this really hefty information and squeeze it into 3 minutes. Now, we were successful. And the video did go, like, had a little micro viral moment where I gained followers. People commented. They loved it. They were like, oh, this is so exciting and interesting. But it's interesting in the sense that, like, oh, this is analog photography that we're talking about, and we're trying to shove it into this digital format.
1: I mean, this is what I do every day. I have become in the past 6 months like a video content creator aiming to go viral. And like you said, Instagram has a rule. If you can get it under 3 minutes, it will be shown to new audiences beyond your followers, which is great. But in another way, it's like, okay, I am optimizing my content and myself for the under 3-minute crowd. And that's not necessarily even useful, because how long are we going to be using Instagram? Am I like twisting my brain in order to fit this thing that may or may not be out of style in a few years? Even though it's been in style for a while, we started talking about Blockbuster at the very beginning. I don't think people imagine Blockbuster would fall off so radically and be replaced by Netflix. But this is the world we live in. Everything is suddenly replaced by something else. And now you've got to totally flip the way you do everything.
0: Yeah, it is an ever-changing masterclass. I mean, really, we should all have like 10 degrees at this point because we are mastering technology at an incredibly rapid rate, all because some masterminds, and I use that term very loosely, are sitting at their big bulky computers saying, oh, we're going to change it again. Oh, let's see if these clowns will do it this way or that way. Let's just keep flipping the script. That's like AI writing right there. Let's flip the script to make them change the way we do anything because it's becoming too easy at this point or too normalized.
1: Well, we have to believe that there is an alternative to this way of life and that people of our generation, your generation or younger, like get out there and be part of it because you can make it better. Radio Mix by McKeel.

0: That was You Can Make It Better Radio Mix by McKeel. Welcome back to the old millennials.
1: Welcome back. Welcome back. Yeah, basically life is a series of platforms that you join in order to change the way that you do things, whether that is streaming movies or making under 3-minute content or preparing for your TED Talk by Googling it. It's all stupid.
0: It's all stupid. They claim it's going to be better, but I think going analog will truly bring out your best creativity. So if you're looking for a new platform, sure, but maybe roll back the clock a little bit and get into something that's a little bit more analog, a little bit more hands-on, so you can truly make it better.
1: That's what we're trying to do here every week, and that is all the time we have for today. 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
2: This city isn't what it used to be. There's something going on under my nose that I just can't put my finger on. I suspect it's the litter and filth lining the streets. According to my case files, there's nearly 50 billion pieces of litter polluting U.S. road and waterways. That's over 2,000 pieces per mile. The city pays the price, flooded streets and choked wildlife. Tax dollars down the gutter chasing someone else's bad habit. We need to fight the careless corruption of our planet and shake down the dopes responsible. Don't litter. It's the least you can do to protect our communities and our environment. If you're feeling extra jazzed, go out of your way to pick up any trash you may find. Mother Nature will owe you one. 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
5: Are you stressed with finals? 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

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I am your host, Emmett, and I am extremely excited to get into this week's theme with you all. I've decided to kind of revisit, in a way, a theme that we've done before on the show. In fact, the first thing that we've ever covered on this show, which was the slide guitar. Although this week we're going to take a bit more of an unconventional look at it, and what I mean by that is that we're going to be looking more at artists that play the slide guitar with unorthodox objects, sometimes with interesting scales musically, using the slide guitar with some more unconventional context. We're also going to be taking a look at the dobro and the corresponding unconventional attributes about that. But that first song that we heard came from Nat Myers, the band Doug and Gems on VHS, with the song God Don't Like It, which was released this year as a single on June 2nd. I chose this song not because really the unorthodox slide playing. Nat Myers, while he is known for playing a pocket knife on his slide guitar parts, I don't believe he plays one on this recording, but I did enjoy the whole call and response format of the song and how the choir style vocals are very present on that track. But we're going to keep it going with some more unconventional slide playing for the next 2 hours, next with Sidel Big G Davis with You've Got to Do the Boogie Woogie. This comes off of a 2008 compilation album, Living Country Blues USA Volume 10, Country Boogie, which could be self-explanatory from the name of that song. It uses a lot of early rockabilly styles, which are not super present in the era that this was recorded in, but it still keeps that classic blues energy all throughout. And Sidel Davis is known for using a pocket knife on his slide guitar playing to get that signature sound, so listen in for that. Here is Sidel Davis starting us back up here on KCSB FM in Santa Barbara 91.

All right. Good evening, everybody. We right back here again, doing the same thing. And I hope y'all enjoy what we're doing, because I'm going to play it if God be good to me. And I have a little opening piece. It's a little fast piece. You know, I told you I didn't play no rock and roll, but it kind of sounds like it. Wait a second, Tom. Let's take it.

Hello and welcome back. For those of us just joining in, you are tuned in to Wood and Strings on KCSB FM in Santa Barbara, 91.9. We are taking a look at some unconventional slide guitar playing this week. That's something that we looked at during our first show on the air, and now we're kind of taking a bit more of a less conventional look at it this time. And the last track that we heard from that set came from Sonny Landreth with South of I-10, which is the title track off of his 1995 album. And although there's some definitely corny vocals on this song, I think the muted notes in the rhythm sections on the rhythm guitar and then the really bright, blistering slide guitar solo is really what makes this a song I'd figured was worth throwing in here. And I also feel like the accordion in this song and a couple of the other elements give the vibe of kind of an Irish drinking song. We've taken a look at a lot of kind of Celtic folk compositions on this show, and I feel like that could be grouped in with some of those. Before that, we also heard another Sonny Landreth song off of South of I-10, which is called Native Stepson. And what makes Sonny Landreth's slide guitar playing so unique and unconventional is because he uses the slide on his pinky, but not only does he do that, he does that so that he can fret and make chords with his other fingers, which create this really interesting, like, double stop sound with his solos, which I find very interesting. So, and then before that, we heard from the one and only Mississippi Fred McDowell with

And this is another slide guitar player that's characterized by his use of a pocket knife, so we will listen into that right now. Here is Mance Lipscomb starting us back up here on Wooden Strings on KCSB FM in Santa Barbara 91.9.

0: Delaney and Bonnie and friends.
1: Brother Dwayne Allman, you're on the slide. Some woman I know, two of my best friends. Some jewels got lucky.

Hello and welcome back. For those of us just joining in, you are listening to Wood and Strings on KCSB FM in Santa Barbara 91.9. I am your host Emmett, and this week we are taking a look at some unconventional ways of playing the slide guitar. Most of these unorthodox methods have come from using objects like pocket knives, bottles, even bones to create this sliding sound, as well as different positions of playing the guitar, different kinds of guitars. And the last song that we heard in this set, both of which in this set actually came from the slide guitar virtuoso Dwayne Allman. Both songs coming off of the 1971 compilation album and Anthology Volume 2, which was released in January 1974, just under 3 years after his death in 1971. The last song that we heard from the set was called Come On In My Kitchen, which was recorded with Delaney and Bonnie Bramlett. And this is a more home-style recording. It has a really beautiful guitar duet. I think Delaney Bramlett is the one playing the rhythm guitar. Obviously, Dwayne is playing the slide. But the couple's vocals paired with Dwayne's slide guitar really makes for a very soulful recording there, and I really enjoyed that one. Before that, we heard Dwayne Allman, this time with King Curtis, let me pull up the track name here, I'm so sorry, with The Weight, also coming off of this Volume 2 compilation album. Funny thing about Dwayne Allman's slide guitar playing, he famously used a Coricidin cold medicine bottle as a slide tool, which I think is just absolutely hilarious and incredible because, I mean, he is kind of the blueprint for a lot of people when they think of slide guitar, and to think that he uses such an interesting object to create that sound, I never really knew that before now. But this soulful collaboration with King Curtis, I think, really showcases how versatile the slide guitar can be. It's not really just blues or bluegrass that utilizes this instrument style the most. It can really transcend more genres than that. But we're going to keep it going here with some more slide guitar tracks, this time with Charlie Patton with the song I'm Going Home. This comes off of his 1928 album Magnolias for You. Patton often played lap-style slide guitar, also with a pocket knife. And I think his playing really fits this late 1920s recording style, which I've played a lot of songs from on the show, which have a lot of crackling sounds that can sometimes take away from the artist's playing, especially when it comes to their guitar playing. But I think here, Patton's playing really meshes well with that kind of recording quality. So without further ado, here is Charlie Patton starting us back up here on KCSB FM in Santa Barbara 91.9.

जवा है जवा है जवा है देवा।

Hello and welcome back once again. For those of us who are just tuning in, you are listening to Wooden Strings on KCSB FM in Santa Barbara 91.9. We are currently looking at some interesting methods of playing the slide guitar today, and that last set was chock full of 1920s slide guitar bluesmen, the last of which was Blind Willie Johnson with the song By and By, I'm Going to See the King, which comes off the 1928 album Dark Was the Night, Mojo Workin' Blues for the Next Generation. If that isn't a dated title, I really don't know what is, but nonetheless, a very captivating track there. I think being able to sing and play the slide guitar simultaneously and still being able to convey so much emotion between the two is really what sets Willie Johnson apart from a lot of other blues players, in my opinion. We listened to another Blind Willie Johnson song before that with You Need Somebody on Your Bond, which is off of a 1990 release, Sweeter as the Years Go By. Willie Johnson is mostly known as a gospel blues artist, and he's considered one of the best bottleneck slide players in all of history. Before that, we listened to Charlie Patton, who also started off this set, but this time we heard It Won't Be Long, which also comes off of the 1928 album Magnolias for You. I think that the vocals on this track are paired really perfectly with the slide guitar. They kind of join and leave the melody as it pleases, but it's done so in a very purposeful way, and I found that very enjoyable. We're going to jump forward, though, with some more modern-style slide playing. This will be the last set of simply slide guitar before we move on to the dobro, more resonator guitar-centered songs. But this next set is going to get started off by Ariel Posen with Get You Back, which comes off of the 2019 album How Long. Posen has an interesting way of playing the slide guitar. He also puts the slide on his pinky finger, but he decides to make chords and kind of fret with the other fingers as he's playing, which creates this very interesting sound. So without further ado, here is Ariel Posen getting us started here on Wooden Strings on KCSB FM in Santa Barbara 91.9.

Hello and welcome back. For those of us just joining in at the top of the hour, you are listening to Wood and Strings on KCSB FM in Santa Barbara 91.9. This week, we have been taking a look at some interesting methods of playing the slide guitar. And for the second hour of the show, we're going to end up switching over to some interesting methods and playing styles of the dobro, which is more commonly used in genres of bluegrass and gypsy jazz, but also blues as well. The last two songs that we heard in this set are two very different ones. The first one came from David Tronzo and Reeves Gabrils with Two Memories of the Same Event, which comes off of the 1995 album Night in Amnesia. This track features a baritone slide guitar that gives the song a very unique sound, and it's a very peaceful one when it's paired with the chorus overridden rhythm guitar there. It's a lot more jazzy, that album, but nonetheless, it had a lot of great slide guitar components that I wanted to throw in there. Before we jump into our next part of the hour looking at the dobro, I wanted to divert your attention to potentially listening to another program on our KCSB airwaves. Rock Latino is a show that features music from all over Latin America. Linda and Angel have been hosting Rock Latino for 29 consecutive years, exploring new subcultures through the love of rock and Espanol. 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First up with Cliff Carlisle with the song You'll Miss Me When I'm Gone Just Because. This comes off of the 2008 release Country's Most Wanted Hits. Carlisle is one of the pioneers of the dobro, who first used a custom national guitar on his country blues song. So without further ado, here is Cliff Carlisle starting us back up here on Wooden Strings on KCSB FM in Santa Barbara 91.9.

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For those of us just joining in, you are listening to Wooden Strings on KCSB FM in Santa Barbara 91.9. I'm your host, Emmett, and this week we are taking a look at some unorthodox methods of playing both the slide guitar and the dobro. And in our second hour here, we are taking a look at the dobro in specific. And that last song that we heard in our set came from Mike Aldridge with Stomping at the Savoy, which comes off of his 2006 album 8 String Swing. In this song in particular, I hear a lot of Django Reinhardt influence. It's obviously a swing album, it has a lot of gypsy jazz elements, but it's really interesting to hear that style in the context of an 8-string dobro, which is an instrument that I don't think I've ever heard on a recording, at least to my own knowledge. Maybe I have heard one without knowing. But before that, we heard another Mike Aldridge song, this one, Little Rock Getaway, also coming off the 2006 album 8-String Swing. And I think this one in particular really bridges the gap between both blues, bluegrass, and gypsy jazz. You can hear a lot of phrasings that are present in all three of those genres throughout that song. We're going to keep it going, though, with some more dobro-centered songs with some unorthodox playing, this time with Stacy Phillips with the song Nale Hawaii, which comes off of the 1975 album All Old Friends. So the sound effects and the soft playing all throughout this song give it a really free and fun feeling, which I think is no doubt inspired by traditional Hawaiian music, which is also pretty apparent by the title of the song. So without further ado, here is Stacy Phillips starting us back up here on Wooden Strings on KCSB FM in Santa Barbara 91.9.

Hello and welcome back. For those of us just joining in, you are listening to Wooden Strings on KCSB FM in Santa Barbara 91.9. I am your host, Emmett, and this week we are taking a look at some interesting methods of playing both the slide guitar and the dobro. The first hour of this show today looked at the interesting ways to play the slide guitar, from using pocket knives to bottles to bones to playing in the lap, a whole lot of different styles that we took a look at. And this time, this set, we ended off with Woody Mann and Bob Brosman with The Abyss, which comes off of the 2011 album Get Together. This guitar duo really gives this straightforward, slow blues groove a lot of nuance, because their slide guitar runs are just very vibrato heavy, but they're not very flashy either. They're just very melodic, and they keep you very captivated throughout a rather long song. And before that, we heard another track from Woody Mann and Bob Brosman by the name of Cat Burglar, which also comes off of this 2011 album. I think this track in particular is very inspired by many different types of international styles, predominantly Arabic, from the way that they play these scales and the way that the vibrato is like very erratic and moves around quite a bit. And before that, we heard another song from Stacey Phillips, who started off this set, this time with Taking Off, which comes off of the same 1975 album All Old Friends. And I think that the standout component of this song, well, there's a lot of dobro in it, is the mandolin chops that are paired with the walking bass line, because it really keeps the song flowing. It's a very, like, big melodic journey. It's got a lot of two different fiddles that are playing against one another and that are harmonizing, and then they go back to this dobro. So it really goes all over the place, but that mandolin and that bass really keep it held down throughout the whole song, keep that strong rhythm going all throughout. We're going to keep it going with some more dobro-centered songs, not before I promote another show here on our KCSB airwaves, however. Which is none other than Sandspit Summer by Keith the Kook, which runs from on Monday from 9 a.m. to 10 a.m. Catch a radio wave and drop in on Keith the Kook with Sandspit Summer, featuring music and stories from the 805 surfing community, plus a weekly surf forecast with Just Elijah from the Doldrums. Just Elijah was my show neighbor back in the spring when I hosted Wooden Strings on Tuesdays at 3 p.m. when he hosted the Doldrums at 2 p.m. And I gotta say, I'm very glad that he's continuing to be involved at KCSB, especially with something as cool as giving surf reports. So make sure you guys check that out. We're gonna keep it going though with some more dobro songs. Next up with Billy Cardine with Them Their Eyes, which comes off of the 2012 album Six String Swing. Without further ado, here is Billy Cardine starting us back up here on Wooden Strings on KCSB FM in Santa Barbara 91.9.

Hello and welcome back once again. For those of us just joining in, you are listening to Wooden Strings on KCSB FM in Santa Barbara 91.9. This week we are taking a look at some unconventional styles of playing both the slide guitar and the dobro. And the second half of this hour has been devoted simply to just the dobro, while the first hour has been devoted to just the slide guitar. The last song that we heard in this set came from Newgrass Revival with the song How About You, which comes off the 1979 album Barren Country. I always think that Newgrass Revival is always a good place to look for a masterclass in instrumentation. And here on this album, I believe Curtis Birch is the dobro player in this band. And I think it really complements such a nice, sad country blues song. His playing on the song is quite sublime. And before that, we heard another song from Billy Cardine, who started off this set, this time with Django's Castle, which also comes off of the 2012 album Six String Swing. The playing on this song is particularly interesting because it has a lot of muted note scrapes on the dobro, something that you, I think, see a lot more often than just simple six-string electric guitar solos, not so much the dobro, but paired with the softer six-string guitar on this track, it really gives this peaceful feel to it. It makes me feel like I'm on a cool summer night listening to some blues, bluegrass stuff. Maybe in vacation, seeing my family. I don't know, it brings back a lot of memories for me, that kind of style. We're going to keep it going, though, jumping into our last set of these 2 hours this week. We're going to see how much we can get through. But first, we're going to listen to Sally Van Meter with Cherokee Shuffle, which comes off the 1994 compilation album The Great Dobro Sessions. Van Meter is fully self-taught, and she plays several instruments to enough proficiency that was able to win her a Grammy Award in 1994, as well as an induction into the Colorado Bluegrass Music Society Hall of Honor, which is a list that I'm quite familiar with, knowing a lot of Colorado bluegrass artists. So without further ado, here is Sally Van Meter starting us up for the last set in our show here on Wooden Strings on KCSB-FM in Santa Barbara, 91.9.

Hello and welcome back for the final time in our 2 hours here on Wooden Strings on KCSB FM in Santa Barbara. I've been your host, Emmett, and we have just finished looking at some interesting methods of playing both the slide guitar and the dobro. And the last song that we took a look at came from Jerry Douglas and Peter Rowan with Tribulations, which comes off of the 1996 album Yonder. And before that, we listened to Lou Womp with Firewoman Blues, which comes off of the 2005 album Resolution. Going back to that Jerry Douglas and Peter Rowan tune, I really love the outgoing dobro solo that closes the song. That is played by Jerry Douglas, that makes you feel like the song is just about to be over, and then they continue for just another 30 seconds with that very captivating solo. And I just think that if you put Peter Rowan in anything, it just about works. I mean, we've played a lot of duets that have had Peter Rowan in it. We've played a lot of Olden in the Way that has Peter Rowan, and he's just a very popular and innovative bluegrass songwriter. But I hope you guys enjoyed this week's look at the slide in all its different forms and styles and even objects that are used. I still can't believe that Dwayne Allman uses a cold medicine bottle to play the slide guitar. That is just absolutely unbelievable coming from a guy with his unearthly talent. But that has been it for me on Wooden Strings. I hope to see you guys next Tuesday, and I wish you all a wonderful Tuesday afternoon.

0: it's Julia from the Coat Hangers. 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
1: Welcome to 2026 Talks, where we're following our democracy in historic times.
2: Pretty soon I'll be declaring the Hormuz Strait a territory of the United States. We have the blockade. No ships get through unless we want them to.
1: President Donald Trump wants to claim the vital waterway as a U.S. territory, but Tehran called that, quote, delusional, and the other Gulf nations are basically ignoring it. Trump continues to tell Americans keeping Iran from having a nuclear weapon is worth high gas prices, but a 60-day ceasefire has now ended with the strait still closed and no progress towards a new nuclear deal. The Iran war and Trump's eroding popularity with what has been a fiercely loyal base could prove a midterm drag for the GOP. A new Financial Times poll finds a quarter of Republicans say they're worse off since Trump's second term began, with nearly 4 in 10 saying the economy is headed in the wrong direction. Georgia Democratic Senator John Ossoff is a top GOP target since he's up for re-election in a formerly red, now purple state. He's been hammering on that message.
3: Under Donald J. Trump, it costs more than ever to stock your fridge, to power your home, to make a cup of coffee, to buy school supplies for your kid or a tractor for your farm.
1: Florida Governor Ron DeSantis is the latest Republican refusing to endorse Representative Corey Mills for re-election in the state's 7th district. Mills is the subject of numerous ethics issues, including a police report alleging domestic violence, assault, and several financial problems. Leading up to today's primary, polls say he's way behind conservative news anchor Ryan Elijah. Ohio Republican Congressman Max Miller faces allegations of domestic abuse by his ex-wife. Party leaders, including Ohio Senator Bernie Moreno, who is also his father-in-law, are calling on him to drop out, but Michigan Representative Tom Barrett is withholding judgment.
4: Due process is a fundamental right we have to respect as Americans, and we have an ethics committee in Congress for a reason.
1: The Department of Homeland Security is providing ICE agents with gloves capable of delivering electrical shocks. The generated low-output voltage emitter, or glove, is described as a de-escalation device, but legal experts say they violate Fourth Amendment due process and excessive force limits. Maine Republican Senator Susan Collins is in a tough race in a state where ICE is unpopular. She says this isn't what she had in mind when she voted to fund the embattled agency.
5: The money we put in for de-escalation training was intended to help agents deal more effectively when there's a large crowd that appears to be getting out of control.
1: New court documents show federal agents infiltrated protest planning at Minnesota churches and union halls during last winter's immigration crackdown. DHS claims, quote, violent opportunists exploited the protest in an attempt to breach federal property. Emilia Gonzalez-Avalos with Unidos MN says this politically motivated operation isn't what taxpayer dollars should go for.
6: I and many would like to live in a free democracy where our government responds to us.
1: I'm Edwin J. Vieira for Pacifica Network and Public News Service. 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

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This is hardly strictly Americana. I'm Nicoletta, and we began today's set with a nice collaboration between Liz Bright and Angelique Kidjo. That was Sparrow, released as the opener off Liz Wright's album Shadow. Not to be confused with her excellent version of Wake Up Little Sparrow. Meanwhile, this piece is very heavily processed guitar by Rachika Nair. This is Losing Two Is Still Ours from her album Our Hands Against the Dark. This features Yatta. I think the background vocals are Yatta. Anyhow, we'll have Madeline Kenny up next. Hardly Strictly Americana takes a very broad slice of the Americana spectrum and airs every Sunday from 10 a.m. to 12 noon in between the Better Way Gospel Hour and Dead Air with Bland Melon. Thanks for listening, and stay tuned.

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This is from his soundtrack to the Into the Wild film. This led out of the woodwork from Lot of Sea Lice, which is an album that Courtney Barnett and Kurt Vile made together. That led out of Almost Free by Molly Sarlet from her album Karaoke Angel. And then a personal favorite of mine leading in, Ankles by Lucy Dacus from her album Forever is a Feeling. It was a very funny music video that's worth checking out also. Lastly, the set began with Don't Forget / There's Room by Madeline Kenny from her album Night, Night at the First Landing. And we'll have La Llorona by Diana Gamaros from her album Arullo up next. And the title relates to the legend of the crying woman searching for her child. Fun fact, if I remember correctly, she's from Oakland, so she's near my current location. Anyhow, Diana Gamaros up next on today's Hardly Strictly Americana episode.

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This is the second hour of Hardly Strictly Americana. My name is Nicoletta, and I'm on every Sunday from 10 a.m. to 12 noon in between the Better Way Gospel Hour and Dead Air with Blind Melon. And you just heard Kanashimi Hodo Akaku, and that basically means Red from Sadness, but that's by Kiyota Natsumi, and that was used as the opening for the sapphic romance series, anime series Whispered Words, which I really like. And somewhat coincidentally, this piece you're hearing in the background, Howie's Guitar by Jake Abernathy, is also from a sapphic-themed work, the Highly Blossoms soundtrack. We'll have Amy Mann's version of Hold On by Tom Waits up next. Enjoy, and thanks for tuning in.

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Glad that we still have an analog broadcast, honestly. And this is hardly strictly Americana, which is all over the Americana and related genre spectrum that hopefully congeals into something somewhat coherent. This is Autumn and Ganymede by The Seatbelts from the Cowboy Bebop soundtrack, specifically the third soundtrack album called Blue. This led out of A Little Bit More by Bedford Bells from their album Fell in Love in My Hometown that came out earlier this year. And you also heard Descarpo by Aisha Burns from her album Life in the Midwater. And leading into that, a song from Annie Lennox's solo career that doesn't get enough love, I think, The

hurting time off her album Bear, which I used to listen to a lot with my grandma, so that's it. That song definitely imprinted. She, my mom, and I all love Danny Lennox, so. And you heard Hold On, Amy Mann's version of the song from the compilation Come On Up to the House, Women Sing Waits, that opened our set. And after this piece ends, we'll have the Legato Sisters with Bailance from the album Mother Africa. Look forward to that, and thanks for tuning in.

And we're nearing the end of today's episode. Thanks, as always, for listening to this. I'll just admit, it's kind of a weird mix of music. I'm mixing anime soundtracks with folk, and hopefully it works. This is from Joe Hisaishi's Best Collection, which is, I think, only available in Japan, so I'm happy to have this one. This is a version of a medley of music from the movie Nausicaä of the Valley of the Wind. So, Nausicaä of the Valley of the Wind musical suite from the album The Best Collection by Joe Hisaishi. This led out of Your Effing No One by Shilpa Ray from her excellent album Door Girl, preceded by Love Like Water by Marie Sue from her also excellent album Grief in Exile. And before that, there's one you won't find on Spotify, my Aunt Nancy's song Another Bird Song. I think if you look, you can still find some of her stuff on YouTube or Last.fm, but she had a habit of deleting all of her music. Sadly, but I'll make sure that's updated to Spinatron when I get a chance. And that led out of Bai Lunts by the Lijadu Sisters from their album Mother Africa. We'll have time for just one more song after this. In the meantime, enjoy this piece.

0: And that was a song that translates as Wide Awake by Mei Haraf. It's the last track on her album Sway. I don't know the kanji that is in the title just yet. I know some Japanese, but I know my limits. Anyhow, that's our show for the week. I'll see y'all next week. Up next is Dead Air with Blind Melon, which is not silence, but a tribute to the Grateful Dead, associated side projects and so.
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2: From the Center for Investigative Reporting and PRX, this is Reveal. I'm Al Ledson. A wealthy gated community off the Georgia coast feels almost like a resort.
3: Everyone is happy. You are when you have money, you know.
2: But after the Civil War, this island was the start of a black utopia, a place where formerly enslaved people were given land titles.
4: There are documents to show it.
2: The federal government gave black Americans land, 40 acres, and then took it away.
3: 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They had it, and then they pulled the rug from under them.
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3: Where do we go from here? Do they want it back?
2: Today on Reveal, 40 Acres and a Lie continues. But first, this news.
5: Welcome to 2026 Talks, where we're following our democracy in historic times.
6: Hey, how are you?
7: Pretty soon I'll be declaring the Hormuz Strait a territory of the United States. We have the blockade. No ships get through unless we want them to.
5: President Donald Trump wants to claim the vital waterway as a U.S. territory, but Tehran called that, quote, delusional, and the other Gulf nations are basically ignoring it. Trump continues to tell Americans keeping Iran from having a nuclear weapon is worth high gas prices, but a 60-day ceasefire has now ended with the strait still closed and no progress towards a new nuclear deal. The Iran war and Trump's eroding popularity with what has been a fiercely loyal base could prove a midterm drag for the GOP. A new Financial Times poll finds a quarter of Republicans say they're worse off since Trump's second term began, with nearly 4 in 10 saying the economy is headed in the wrong direction. Georgia Democratic Senator John Ossoff is a top GOP target since he's up for re-election in a formerly red, now purple state. He's been hammering on that message.
8: Under Donald J. Trump, it costs more than ever to stock your fridge, to power your home, to make a cup of coffee, to buy school supplies for your kid or a tractor for your farm.
5: Florida Governor Ron DeSantis is the latest Republican refusing to endorse Representative Corey Mills for re-election in the state's 7th district. Mills is the subject of numerous ethics issues, including a police report alleging domestic violence, assault, and several financial problems. Leading up to today's primary, polls say he's way behind conservative news anchor Ryan Elijah. Ohio Republican Congressman Max Miller faces allegations of domestic abuse by his ex-wife. Party leaders, including Ohio Senator Bernie Moreno, who is also his father-in-law, are calling on him to drop out, but Michigan Representative Tom Barrett is withholding judgment.
9: Due process is a fundamental right we have to respect as Americans, and we have an ethics committee in Congress for a reason.
5: The Department of Homeland Security is providing ICE agents with gloves capable of delivering electrical shocks. The generated low-output voltage emitter, or glove, is described as a de-escalation device, but legal experts say they violate Fourth Amendment due process and excessive force limits. Maine Republican Senator Susan Collins is in a tough race in a state where ICE is unpopular. She says this isn't what she had in mind when she voted to fund the embattled agency.
10: The money we put in for de-escalation training was intended to help agents deal more effectively when there's a large crowd that appears to be getting out of control.
5: New court documents show federal agents infiltrated protest planning at Minnesota churches and union halls during last winter's immigration crackdown. DHS claims, quote, violent opportunists exploited the protest in an attempt to breach federal property. Emilia Gonzalez-Avalos with Unidos MN says this politically motivated operation isn't what taxpayer dollars should go for.
11: I and many would like to live in a free democracy where our government responds to us.
5: I'm Edwin J. Vieira for Pacifica Network and Public News Service. 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
2: Close your eyes. You're on an island. It's lush with giant oaks, salt marshes, and lagoons. It's hot, but you feel a cool breeze coming in from the Atlantic. The birds compose a symphony around you. This is what it's like on the